0: That's Paradise from Brandon Flowers' new album Thrasher on World Cafe. I'm Raina Duras. Brandon Flowers is here with me listening through some of the tracks from that album. I noticed on the bio that came with Thrasher, there are two lines that really jumped out to me. One is the first line, Brandon Flowers never wanted to admit he liked country music. And then later, a quote from you, I've been keeping the secret of my upbringing. So why do you think you were trying to hide that part of you away?
1: It's funny. We talk about, there's this tribalism that exists when you fall in love with music. I don't see it as much today in my kids, but when I was growing up, when it was your identity, like it was, you know, it was who you hung out with, what you looked like, what you wore. And I fell in love with new wave and Britpop music when I was 13 years old, at the height of grunge. I went the other way because it was a little too heavy for me, I guess. And so that was my identity. And then when we started the Killers, it became even more ingrained. And we're also, you know, ambassadors for Las Vegas, and all of that was sort of tied together. But the secret, I guess, that I've talked about that I was keeping was, yeah, I grew up, you know, my formative years were in a rural town in Utah, a really small town. And again, I had that weird push and pull where my brother gave me the Smiths and New Order and Pet Shop Boys. But then when I got in the car with my dad, it was Waylon Jennings and Willie Nelson. And I liked them both, you know, but I felt like I had to choose one. And as I've gotten older, I just gravitate a little bit more towards my father's music. Yeah.
0: Yeah. Well, why do you think that is something that you decided, that you felt drawn to more as you got older?
1: Yeah, I think this, I've focused more on storytelling. I've always told stories, but they sit in that skin so well of country music and of Americana music and folk music. And it's, the stories that I have to tell that I had been keeping, I have found that they just really slid right into that genre, those genres.
0: There are whispers, I think, of that country influence on other albums. I mean, your first solo album, Flamingo, it leans southwestern, but also in some killer songs like A Dustland Fairy Tale from 2008's Day and Age, or even a song like When You Were Young. Like, there's some lyrical imagery that you use. There's some country DNA
1: for sure.
0: In there. How aware of that influence were you when you were writing songs like that?
1: I'm aware of it. It was fun. It was a little bit of a... even within the band, there were whispers, you know, what is Brandon on about here, maybe for every now and then. But, you know, it was just, if I really wanted to be true to myself, which is what we want from the people that we're listening to, I guess, you know, I had to go into those territories.
0: Brandon Flowers is my guest today. In a moment, he'll talk about his experience recording his new solo album, Thrasher, in Nashville. That's next on World Cafe.
2: On the next Hearts of Space, another expansive installment of our long-running space guitar series, with music by Jeff Pierce, Clive Wright, Hammock, and introducing Peter Jack Rainbird. I'm Stephen Hill, a program called Space Guitars 12, on the next Hearts of Space.

0: you.
1: Performing live for World Cafe, Brandon Flowers, joined by Jonathan Rado on guitar. That was Miss America, a song from Brandon's new album, Thrasher. That album is it's a new solo album. He's been my guest here talking about it today. That performance was just gorgeous, by the way. I would like to say that. And also, thank you for teaching me so many fun facts about American towns. I wasn't expecting that today, so I really appreciated it. Thanks for taking us through some of the new album. It's been really fun.
2: Thank you. Thanks for having me.
1: I'm Raina Durres, back in a moment with more World Cafe.
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0: situations. That is Johnny Blue Skies. And that's it for this hour of World Cafe. Thank you again to Brandon Flowers for being my guest on the show today. And thank you to World Cafe producer Miguel Perez for his work on that session. 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I'm Raina Duris. 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

0: 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I'm Jim DeRogatis.
1: And I'm Greg Kot. Blues living legend Buddy Guy recently turned 90 years old. To celebrate, we'll revisit our 2007 interview with him.
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3: Live from NPR News in Washington, I'm Janine Herbst. Reports of poor conditions aboard the USS Abraham Lincoln during its record deployment out to sea could lead to future consequences for the U.S. Navy, according to one Democratic lawmaker. NPR's Chandalise Duster has more.
4: Arizona Senator Ruben Gallego, a Democrat and Marine veteran, told ABC on Sunday the reports of poor conditions aboard the USS Abraham Lincoln will hurt morale and cause people to leave the Navy.
5: Right now, the aircraft carrier is going to undergo a lot of maintenance. You're going to have problems with retention once people get back and families start meeting again. They're going to say, like, do I want to stay in the Navy? You're going to have some of the most experienced men and women. They're going to take a lot of their technical skills and walk away.
4: There are reports of plumbing problems, food shortages, and declining mental health among crew members on the carrier, which has been deployed to sea for more than 8 months. Defense Secretary Pete Hegseth has also pushed back on reports of poor conditions. Another carrier, the USS George Washington, is headed toward the Middle East to replace the ship. Chandalise Duster, NPR News.
3: In Wisconsin, the Ukrainian Festival in Milwaukee is marking its 12th year. Chuck Hornbach reports the festival has shifted focus since Russia started its invasion of Ukraine more than 4 years ago.
6: A church choir sang Ukrainian folk songs as hundreds of people gathered to help the group Wisconsin Ukrainians raise money. The nonprofit helps pay for medical treatment in the U.S. for severely wounded Ukrainian soldiers. Group President Halina Salapata says she's encouraged by a massive weekend drone attack launched against Russia as part of a more comprehensive military campaign.
7: I remember 2 years ago I didn't see light in the end of the tunnel. Now I do see the light because I see that Ukraine is capable.
6: Others at the festival say they're also happy their home country is being more militarily aggressive against Russia. For NPR News, I'm Chuck Quernbach in Milwaukee.
3: The death toll in eastern Indonesia after a magnitude 7.7 earthquake is now at least 53. Michael Sullivan has more.
8: The U.S. Geological Survey reports the epicenter of the quake was off the northern coast of the island of Flores in the east of the country at a depth of roughly 6 miles. A tsunami warning was issued, then canceled roughly 2.5 hours later. But authorities say there have been hundreds of aftershocks, and more than 5,000 people have been evacuated from their homes. It's unclear how many more remain buried under the rubble of collapsed buildings. Indonesia is an archipelago of some 17,000 islands and more than 280 million people that sits along the seismically active Ring of Fire, where volcanic eruptions and earthquakes are fairly frequent. For NPR News, I'm Michael Sullivan in Chiang Rai, Thailand.
3: You're listening to NPR News from Washington. The Los Angeles Dodgers say Tommy John, the left-handed pitcher who won nearly 300 major league games, has died. He was 83. He won half those games after recovering from career-saving elbow surgery that's named for him. John was 31 years old when he tore the ulnar collateral ligament in his pitching elbow in 1974, a death knell for pitchers' careers to that point. He pitched for 26 seasons and was a four-time All-Star with a record of 288-231 and a 3.34 ERA during a career that stretched from 1963 to 1989. He pitched for the Dodgers, Cleveland, the Chicago White Sox, the Yankees, California Angels, and the Oakland A's. Hollywood is setting some fresh box office milestones, and NPR's Bob Mondello has more.
9: In just 17 days in theaters, Spider-Man Brand New Day has joined the very exclusive $2 billion club.
10: I am totally out of control.
9: It is the eighth film in history to have reached that number in worldwide ticket sales, The Odyssey, meanwhile, has become filmmaker Christopher Nolan's biggest box office hit at almost $1.3 billion worldwide, and Toy Story 5 has passed all previous Toy Stories to take in just over $1.1 billion. Combined with the Michael Jackson biopic Michael and the animated Super Mario Galaxy movie, that means that even before Avengers Doomsday and Dune 3 arrive in December, 2026 has already produced $5 billion films, more than any year since the pandemic.
3: NPR's Bob Bondello. 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
15: You know, Greg, before we dive into our 2007 interview and performance with Buddy Guy, we wanted to give folks an update on what he's been up to. I dare say there are a few octogenarians who've been as busy as Buddy Guy the last couple of years. You know, it's pretty amazing. I was just going down through recent buddy, you know, a couple of major studio albums. The Blues is Alive and Well, The Blues Don't Lie, Ain't Done with the Blues, 9th Grammy Award for Best Traditional Blues, working with artists ranging from Joe Walsh to Peter Frampton to Joe Bonamassa, and he did a movie thing, huh? Yeah. Didn't he?
14: Yeah, that Sinners movie. It was a cool role. He basically is in the coda of the movie. You know, the credits are rolling, and then all of a sudden Buddy Guy shows up. I don't want to spoil it for people, but I think Buddy's little portion of that movie really ties together the major themes in it. It made it, for me, one of the most rewarding films I'd seen in recent years. It did end up winning 4 Oscars. And Buddy did get justifiably acclaimed for his brief but really essential appearance. That final scene, you know, he sums up not just the movie, but his life in some ways.
15: Yeah,
14: you know,
15: yeah.
14: What it means to be a black person in America, you know. Buddy, at 90, is still doing it, as you mentioned, Jim. I mean, you know, you think about it, he only released 6 studio albums from 1957, when he first came to Chicago, until 1990. And then his career, he really had a renaissance in his 50s, starting in 1991. Since then, he's released 14 albums, including seven albums since we talked to him. So, as you mentioned, he's been very prolific. He did retire from touring in 2024. That was his last big tour.
15: Well,
14: he said, I'm going to take
15: yeah.
14: But he's still doing his residencies at his Buddy Guy's Legends Club in the South Loop in Chicago.
15: No, he called that farewell tour the damn right farewell tour. But he has not stopped performing, especially not at home in Chicago. It was a pleasure and an honor to have Buddy chat with us and perform with us. You know, a true gentleman, a fascinating storyteller, and God, to be able to sit there and listen to him. It's a treat, and we're glad to reshare it with our audience.

0: You're listening to Sound Opinions. I'm Greg Kot. He's Jim DeRogatis. And we're sitting here with Buddy Guy, one of the great blues guitarists of all time.
1: Absolutely. Greg, if you want to draw the line from Sunhouse, from John Lee Hooker, from Muddy Waters, to Clapton, Beck, all the guitar heroes of the 60s and 70s up to the present, there's only one guy. And not only is he master of the electric Fender Stratocaster, not only is he master of the acoustic blues guitar, he's a club owner. You name it, Buddy Guy's done it.
0: When you came to Chicago in 57, you literally could not walk 50 feet and not run into a blues club in the general neck of the woods that you're at now. What is the blues scene? What is the club scene in Chicago like? How would you compare it now to what it was like when you first came here in the 50s?
2: Well, let's put it like this. The clubs is like the blues players. If you had one, well, matter of fact, the last time I talked to you guys, I could answer you the hand was half full. The hand is not even half full anymore, man. We just lost, what, a little Milton, Robert Jr. Lockwood. I could go on, Gatemouth Brown and all that. And the clubs are doing the same thing. They are disappearing just like we are, you know. And our music, the blues music, I should say, is not being heard and influencing a lot of young people like I would like to see it, because a lot of big stations won't even think about playing a blues record. Not Buddy Guy, just anybody blues record anymore, you know. They send to whatever making a lot of money, you know. And I seen the time we only had AM stations. You could just take a dub up there and get it played, you know.
1: Yeah.
2: But you can't do that no more unless you got a pocket full of money, I guess, you know. You can get it played.
0: But you're still playing to a lot of people on the road, Buddy. I mean, at your club, it's packed. When you're on the road, thousands and thousands of people come to see you play. You're still a tremendous live attraction. But I guess what you're saying is that maybe the next generation, you're not seeing the next generation of blues people that can sort of do that kind of business on the road because they're not getting radio airplay?
2: Well, I think the young people now is looking for role models who making a lot of money. You know, actually, my children didn't know who I was until they got 21 and walked in Checkerboard and Legends, and all of them bust out and cried to Dad, I didn't know you could do that because I don't do this at home, you know. And you didn't see John Lee Hooker or Muddy or BB on television on some of these primetime shows where these young people can see it and say, well, wow, maybe I will want to play like BB King, some of the other great blues guitar players that no longer with us, and he's still around, but you don't see that. And when I learned how to play guitar, I learned how to play for the love of music. Young people now learn how to play for love of money.
0: Mm-hmm.
2: And
0: mm-hmm.
2: You can understand that.
0: Absolutely. Well, you've got a guitar in your hand, and you've got Rick Hall from your band here with you as well.
2: Yes.
0: How about playing some songs for us?
2: Sure. Thank you. I'm going to do one was done by the late Sunhouse, who taught Muddy Waters a lot of stuff, and I put it on one of my albums. I think it's one of the Sweet Tea albums out of Mississippi. It's called Louise McGee.

people I don't have but one mind that make me stay. Look out.

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2: Welcome back to Sound Opinions. I'm Jim DeRogatis. My partner is Greg Kost. This week, we're revisiting our 2007 interview with Buddy Guy to honor his recent 90th birthday. Let's jump back into the conversation.
3: You're a towering giant on the electric guitar, but one of the things about having you come to our studio and play acoustically is we can really get inside the music in a way. I love everything Buddy does, but the acoustic thing is special, isn't it, Greg?
4: Yeah, absolutely. And I know you've got an acoustic in your house. I've seen it around. Do you play it much around the house? I mean, are you playing the acoustic a lot when you're not at the club and you're not out in front of people a lot?
3: He said his kids never hear him.
4: Yeah.
5: Yeah, that's a bad habit. I don't recommend this to nobody. But you know, I when I'm home, I listen to a lot of spiritual, and I play by ear. And when I'm listening, I can. If I fool with the guitar, I'm gonna get lost. You know, I just have to keep this, and the older you get, the weaker your brains get, so you can remember that stuff. So what I try to do is pick up some of the voices that I hear in spiritual music, and then pick up the guitar.
4: So you're trying to imitate the voices with your guitar.
5: I learned that from B.B. King. He said, you know, when I first met him, he said he was really wanted to learn how to play the Robert Johnson, the slide, and he never could, and he the one invented bending the strings to get as closer to that as you can. And so when he came out singing and his voice and his bending the strings was so close together, you know, he was playing like his voice was singing, and I just fell in love with that.
3: So ideally, singers could sing a lot of your best solos.
5: Yeah. Actually, if you hear George Benson's biggest record, what was it, Breezin' or something like that?
3: Yeah,
5: like,
3: yeah.
5: Well, we was on tour in Europe, and I was the only blues guy on the show in 1967. There was Bonnie Castle, him, Jim Hall, Sarah Vaughan, Count Basie, and we had this big festival going throughout Europe, and I was the only blues cat on it, so I was embarrassed, and I kept... And they kept telling me, man, we want to learn what you got. So I was rooming with George, and he never did sing at that time. And he would stay up all night in the mirror humming and playing the guitar. I said, man, go to bed so I can go to sleep. And I told him, I said, yeah, and the voice you got, why don't you just sing and make a record? And every time I see him now, he reminds me of it.
3: That there you go.
5: I talked to him into that because I was doing a little thing about the way they do that. And I was doing that on the jazz, trying to, you know, to get with them because I was playing hardcore blues and everybody else was playing jazz and people were looking at me like, what you doing on this show, you know?
4: You mentioned B.B. King and you've got this box set out, Can't Quit the Blues, in which there's a DVD in addition to the three CDs on there. And in the DVD, you talk about being in Baton Rouge and seeing these guys and saying, I want to play like B.B. King, but I want to act like Guitar Slim. Those were the two kind of big influences it seemed early on. So you've talked a little bit about B.B. King. What was it about Guitar Slim that you wanted to emulate?
5: Well, first of all, I didn't know what a Strat was. And I went up to, I think I paid 30 cents or something to see him. And they wouldn't let the BB or Guitar Slim or Smiley Lewis or Fats Domino them come out because it was all small blues club. And as long as they didn't come on the stage, the club owner could sell more booze. So they would be sitting there saying, don't bring them on yet. You know, let me make a little more money. Because when they come, you stop buying booze and watch. So they would make the band just play. And finally they said, ladies and gentlemen, Guitar Slim. And I heard the guitar. And I'm sitting there saying, what kind of crap is this, man? I didn't pay my 35 cents to see, you know, a record.
3: The band.
5: The band and the record. I heard the guitar, but I didn't see him. And all of a sudden, this guy walks in the door, you know, like you do your little baby, put him on your shoulders. And when he's 2 or 3 years old and walking, this guy, big heavy side guy, come in with him on the shoulder, wailing his Strat, man, with a red suit on and white shoes. And he dropped him on the stage. It's been his head up and dropped him on the stage. And I said, wow, what is this?
3: That's an entrance.
5: Yeah. And he was real wild. And I said, now I saw BB and I saw you. I said, I really want to play like BB, but I want to act like you.
4: Well, let's have another tune, buddy. What do you think?
5: Okay.

I'm gonna buy me an airplane. Buy me an airplane.

0: Very cool. The arrangement you just played of Good Morning Little Schoolgirl song has been played a million times, and you kind of hear the same kind of version of that. You've always kind of been experimenting with stuff, and at the same time, the ability for you to sort of play that way was not really appreciated at Chess Records. You said in the box set, in the liner notes of the box set, that you didn't feel like you really got a chance to make the record that you wanted to make until 1979, well past the Chess years. And we had Andy Summers of the Police in here just a few weeks ago, and he says, well, I was best buddies with Eric Clapton in the 60s, and I was looking at Eric, and he was looking at me, and says, yeah, you stole it all from Buddy Guy, didn't you? And Eric Clapton's like, yeah, we did. And so, in other words, these guys were watching you in the 60s and stealing your style, this kind of explosive guitar style you had, and yet you were on a record label that wouldn't allow you to record the way you wanted to be heard. Did you get into arguments with the Chess Brothers saying, hey, just give me a chance, or was it a case of these guys were the last word on every subject and it wasn't worth arguing with them?
1: I never was the type of guy to go in and just demand. I just kept hitting those notes, and they heard it, and they didn't forget it. And they had hits with Muddy, Walter, Wolf, and all those things. They had been successful with that, and they was, like, sticking to their guns. And I just was going in, like, we talked here, now getting ready to play behind Muddy, Walter, Wolf, someone. I'd turn that guitar up, and they would hear that, and they would use a lot of profane. You know, they would tell me to get that MF out of there, man. And I didn't get angry, you know, and I just kept it hid until I went to the clubs, and then I turned it back up, and I was doing it. And I finally went to England in February of 1965, and I was doing it. And every time I see Jeff Beck and Eric, they slept in a van and saw me do that, because they said they didn't even have a Strat. They didn't think a Strat could play blues. A Strat was supposed to play this country and western until they saw me play it. And I just said, oh, man, I didn't ever think of that. I just thought it was a guitar, you know, just play. Because after I saw Slim with it, that's the first Strat I ever saw. I said, man, that's all I want to do, that guitar. Because you could drop it, you know, the acoustics, if you drop them, they like to crack open. When I saw that Strat, I said, man, if you drop that, you just pick it up and keep playing it.
0: Was that violence that you were bringing to the electric guitar in the early, mid-60s, was that going, obviously that was going over in the clubs. People loved to hear that.
1: When I came to Chicago, there wasn't one blues player that would stand up and play. And I saw Slim. All of them were sitting down and chilled with music stands, whether they was reading it or not, you know, the big thing with these big names on there. If it was Clarence Thomas, they had a CT on there on each side of the music stand. I'm like saying, I don't know how to read one lick, man. What am I going to do? So, and most of the blues clubs had the band. Yeah, I know you've been to my club, right?
0: Yeah.
1: You know what a whiskey had behind the bar?
0: Sure.
1: Well, that's why they had a chair sitting, and they had a spot there for the band to sit down. And the flap that you go behind the bar, it would open from the front to the back. When they would call Muddy Wolf, then he would come sit out on that.
0: Mm-hmm.
1: And you would be right here with your drink and looking up at Muddy standing on the bar drinking. But they all would be sitting in chairs. So I said, wait a minute, I can't read music. And I can't play as well as these guys, but I said, if I stand up and walk down this bar with this 100-foot card that I saw get that slam play with, somebody gonna pay attention to me. And they did. So I would jump off the bar and run out the front door, and they would say, crazy. Well, what is that? You know?
2: We were talking to Buddy Guy on Sound Opinions from Chicago Public Radio and American Public Media, and it's always a treat to have Buddy here. Now, Buddy, when you play for us, as we're lucky enough to have you do once in a while, you know, the music is alive and it's vibrant, and we're talking about lust, we're talking about hate, murder ballads, there's that striving, I want to get out of the streets and to the top, I want to own the world. That's everything that's in hip-hop. Greg and I just did a tribute to James Brown last week, and it was interesting. We looked at one song, The Payback, right?
1: Right.
2: And that song alone had like 150 samples. But we so rarely see the blues songs being used as the foundation for hip-hop.
1: You know, you don't know about my daughter, do you?
2: Yeah, I do, Buddy. I know about Shauna making those hip-hop records, but the listeners might not, so why don't you fill them in?
1: Well, anyway, she is into the hip hop, and there's more people know her now than it is me, man.
2: I don't think so.
1: Oh yeah, because she's been on this BET television and the VH1, and actually she got me on VH1. I had never been on it, which was about 3 months ago. They came and taped it in Legends, and she called me. She was down in Atlanta with Ludacris. She said, "Daddy, I was thinking about sampling some music, and I found out if I sample other people's music, I got to pay. But say, I think I'm going to start sampling yours, and I don't have to pay." So they called me in to play one track on it. And I beat them there that morning. I played, I'd say, "Let me hear it." And I was messing with the guitar while I was doing it. When they came in, her and her producer, they said, "That's it. We don't have to listen no more. Will you do another one?" And so they got me on two of her tracks on her last, I think it's her last CD they put out.
2: Yeah.
0: I got to say, speaking of the younger guys and gals who are listening to Buddy's music and influenced by him, you've had a lot of guest stars on the albums that you've put out in the last 15 years. Most recently, people like Johnny Lang and John Mayer. And I felt sorry for John Mayer, actually, because I saw you and him at Farm Aid a year ago, and Mayer took a solo, and then Buddy took a solo, and Mayer looked like he was in shock after Buddy took his solo. It's kind of like, is there still a little bit of that old cutting contest bit stuff in your heart? You know, back in the early days, guys would try to outdo each other all the time, and it was always about, "Hey, you think that was a good solo? Wait and see what I got." So like somebody like John Mayer gets up there, and he thinks he knows a little bit of blues, and he plays his solo, and then you're just kind of setting him up, aren't you? There's
1: no,
0: a little bit of part of you. Come on.
1: No, I'm being honest with you. He really can play blues, man, but he's selling so many pop records. You know, I even went to him and said, "John, you know, we need this young person like you every once in a while to come along like Stevie Ray Vaughan did."
0: Yeah.
1: And play blues and open up their ears, because you're not going to see a person my age on music television anymore. If you ain't good looking now, man, you're not going to get on music television. So let's just face it. So I went to him. I said, "Man, you got to do a blues record, because he can play this Hendrix and Stevie Ray Vaughan just like it is." Matter of fact, I invited him to Farm Aid. He wasn't invited. And he called me. He said, "If you on Farm Aid, can I play on the show with you?" I said, "Yeah, I wouldn't do without you." And Dave Matthews, all of them, you know, but it's just something about, I guess after you get a certain age now, man, they don't look, as I said earlier, they don't look at how good you play no more. It's how good you look.
0: Yeah.
1: Yeah. Matter of fact, he's in the paper this morning, and I think he was kissing some girl, and they made a big thing out of it.
0: Yeah. Oh, man. Buddy, can you favor us with one more song? That would be great if you got one more in you.
1: Okay. 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

0: Buddy Guy on Sound Opinions. Rick Hall backing him up there from his band. Buddy, thank you so much.
1: Thank you so much. And without you guys, I don't know, man, we need all the help we can for blues. 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And there's nothing bad about the blues. 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
2: Yeah, you got it. Buddy Guy.
1: Thank you.
3: 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That's in a minute on Sound Opinions.

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0: Welcome back to Sound Opinions. I am Greg Kot. He is Jim DeRogatis. Let's talk about some music now. Jim, why don't you kick us off? Which Buddy Guy track are you going to start with?
1: Well, Greg, there's so many aspects of Buddy Guy's playing to highlight. You know, he is famously a firebrand electric guitarist, personifying, I would say, the blues plugging in when they came from the South. I mean, there were other, you know, he trained at the feet of Muddy Waters, right? You know, but as far as those who brought it to a new generation, not those kids from England in the 60s, you know, it's Buddy Guy. When he came here to Chicago, you know, he wound up at Chess Records. Chess was not a great fit for Buddy Guy. Mm-hmm. I think in the same way that they didn't quite know what to do with Etta James, right? What they should have done instead of pairing her with orchestras and trying to make her pop is just let Etta be Etta.
0: Right.
1: They should have let Buddy be Buddy. I don't know why, after those early days of so many pioneering Chicago electric blues records, Chess was, I think it was probably the impact of the British invasion. They thought, that's done. You know, what else can you do? But Buddy was going to follow his muse. I'm going to play a track called Stone Crazy from 1970 that I think is a real highlight of the Buddy Guy electric fierceness. You know, what he brought to the blues with just that incredible electric sound. And it has a tortured history, you know. He wrote it in 1970. It was sort of the template for solo Buddy Guy. It didn't really come out till the 79 studio album of the same name, with an exclamation point, Stone Crazy. But I don't think it was really widely heard until Chicago's Alligator Records put it out in 1981. But, you know, when it comes to electric Buddy Guy, this is the one I go to first.

0: Stone Crazy by Buddy Guy. What a track, huh?
1: Oh, yeah. He was an amazing guitarist, well ahead of his time. I will use as evidence a track called First Time I Met the Blues. You know, they, as you mentioned, Leonard Chess kind of held him back. He was basically a singles artist and a session guy at Chess.
0: Yeah.
1: Wouldn't let him record a full album. Just didn't think his music fit in with the trends of the moment. He wanted more traditional style Chicago blues. Buddy was doing this thing that was just out there. He was avant-garde. You know?
0: Yeah, and we're going to talk about the people that took cues from him.
1: Yeah, well, absolutely. We're going to talk about that in a second. But I, you know, First Time I Met the Blues, the transformation. Go back, if you can, if you wish, to the 1936 original by Little Brother Montgomery, a piano player, very influential. Otis Spann took a lot of things from Little Brother Montgomery. Little Brother Montgomery's 1936 version of First Time I Met the Blues, it's almost kind of a happy song. It sounds almost, you know, joyful.

0: certainly not what Buddy Guy turns it into. This terror-stricken voice, the guy is being chased out of his house and into the woods by the blues in a form of a nameless, faceless horror, some kind of a monster. He's pleading for his life. Blues, don't murder me.
1: Mm.
0: And the guitar tone to match. Leonard Chess was horrified by this kind of stuff. I don't know what to do with

0: a little bit of Buddy Guy, first time I met the blues. He planted his flag with that track, and eventually it came to be.
1: Chess puts it out as a single, but it doesn't even make it onto a studio album.
0: Right.
1: You know, it's like Chess's legacy is complicated. We've talked about that before. I want to highlight another side of Buddy, Greg, with Born to Play Guitar. You know, from the 17th studio album in 2015, Buddy, you know, has this reputation, and indeed the cover of Born to Play Guitar shows him in wild man electric guitarist mode. He's playing with his teeth.
0: Mm-hmm.
1: Oh, who else did that? Yeah, we'll talk about influences in a while. You know, but Buddy could also, during his residencies at his club, Legends, in the South Loop, you know, play entire gigs, entire nights, acoustic. And we've been in his presence while he's played for us on acoustic guitar. And it's just as intense, just without the feedback and the searing amplification. You know, there's a mix of acoustic and electric guitar on this track. It also highlights another strain of the songs that Buddy either wrote or chose to cover. You have tunes like Stay Around a Little Longer and I Don't Forget, and this one, Born to Play Guitar, that are really his autobiography.
0: Mm-hmm.
1: Him telling his life story. This one opens, I was born in Louisiana, and at the age of two, my mama told my papa, our little boy's got the blues, right? He didn't write this. Tom Hembridge, his longtime drummer and producer, and the Nashville songwriter Richard Fleming wrote it. But, you know, to sit in Buddy's presence, as we did and just shared with the audience, you know, you get his story. And it inspires songwriters to tell the story. And then when Buddy brings it to life with that guitar, as I said, a mix, I think, of his classic electric and acoustic on this track, Born to Play Guitar.
2: I got a reputation. And everybody knows my name. I was born to play the guitar. People, I got blues running through my veins.
1: I think that's the truth in advertising, Greg. Buddy Guy was born to play guitar.
0: Yes, no doubt about it. I mean, Leonard Chess discovered too late what he had. You know, the famous story about Chess, you know, holding up a Cream record, said, "You were right, kick me in the butt."
1: Yeah.
0: You know, it goes, I completely missed it. You were ahead of the trends instead of trying to copy them. Some people may think that, you know, Buddy's career was sort of revived with Damn Right I've Got the Blues, which it sold a lot of copies.
1: Yeah.
0: But those initial comeback records were sort of riding the trend that John Lee Hooker started with guest stars on his record.
1: Yeah.
0: So, you know, they saddle Buddy with, you know, Jeff Beck and Eric Clapton and all these other artists to, you know, get his name out there. But they really weren't great Buddy Guy records, to be honest. But the great Buddy Guy records did start later in his career. And I think that Sweet Tea album that he put out in 2001 stands with anything he's done.
1: Yeah.
0: And it's interesting because this was recorded in Oxford, Mississippi, Sweet Tea Studios in Oxford, Mississippi. Which was the home of the Hill Country Blues, which, you know, Buddy's associated with Chicago blues, very different sound, you know, blues-based kind of chords. The Hill Country sound, which was just outside the Delta, in the Hill Country of Mississippi, had a sort of a droning quality to it. There weren't really a lot of chord changes, but it was trancey, hypnotic music. And Buddy was not super familiar with it, but he did know about Junior Kimbrough and people like Robert Cage, Sadell Davis. These guys were names to him. But when he went to Sweet Tea, he got into that vibe of playing those songs. He was covering a lot of Junior Kimbrough tracks, for example, and just did amazing stuff with it. He said, "I wasn't 100% sold on the idea until I got into that studio." And he was working with...

0: a drummer from the Hill Country, a guy named Spam. Yeah. Who really knew that style.
1: I'm glad you mentioned that, because you talked about the drone, but to me the other thing that really characterizes Hill Country Blues is the stomp.
0: Absolutely, and Buddy channeled that. He said, you know, I can do something with this. This is really cool. And so these tracks, I mean, there were some tracks on this record that are like 12 minutes long,
1: yeah,
0: where he just goes off, and it's an amazing record. Buddy, the guitar style adapting to that particular droning, hypnotic rhythm, and the vocals, too. He covers a number of Junior Kimbrough songs that I mentioned, Master of the Hill Country Blues. The one I want to play a little bit of is called Baby, Please Don't Leave Me, from the Sweet Tea album by Buddy Guy.

0: That is a little bit of Baby, Please Don't Leave Me. I cannot recommend the Sweet Tea album from 2001 enough by Buddy Guy.
1: Yeah, that's a little bit of a primer on where to dig into Buddy's rich legacy. Also, I think that legacy was brought forward and lives on in so many musicians. To me, Greg, the most obvious is Hendrix. Playing the guitar with your teeth, right?
0: Yeah,
1: who
0: right.
1: did it first? I don't know. We'd have to go to the timeline. But a young Jimi Hendrix, coming up as a sideman, saw Buddy Guy perform and was impressed by, you know, the flashiness on stage. I think Buddy sometimes, much like Hendrix, has been, you know, shorthand written off as all about flash, mm-hmm. right? And it wasn't. It was an element in the great tradition of black music of give them something to look at, but, you know, without the melodicism and the tone and the experimentation of those solos, you know, you get, you know, horrible hair metal wankery.
0: Yeah. No, you know, and the thing is, he could be very subtle. There was acoustic records that he did, as
1: yeah.
0: as you'd mentioned. Some of his work with Junior Wells, who he recorded more than a dozen albums with Junior, the great mm-hmm. harp player from Chicago. The Hoodoo Man Blues record in 1965, it's technically a Junior Wells record, Buddy was he couldn't use his real name on the
1: yeah.
0: record, you know. So instead, he was kind of like reduced to a background player. But the sensitivity of his playing on that record, a track like Ships on the Ocean, incredible. That stuff all filtered into the next generation of guitar players. I mean, a lot of people cite Three Kings as the most influential blues guitars on guitar rock. B.B. King, Albert King, and Freddie King.
1: Mm-hmm.
0: But I think Buddy is right alongside them, and I think his style has been adapted by more bands than just the Clapton, Jeff Beck, Jimmy Page group, even Hendrix. Hendrix taking it out further was where Buddy was going.
1: Yeah.
0: And Hendrix liked that. He's doing the blues, but he's taking it to Mars, you
1: yeah.
0: know?
1: And the jazz,
0: everybody says,
1: the
0: Hendrix
1: soul,
0: did it.
1: The Hendrix, gospel.
0: Hendrix was like, no. I knelt down in front of the stage in Greenwich Village when he came to New York in 1968 and taped the whole show.
1: Yeah.
0: So he wasn't just watching it. He was listening to what Buddy was doing on the guitar. A funny thing, Roger Daltrey told me a few years ago, I interviewed him, and he goes, Townsend took everything that stayed from Buddy. He said Buddy
1: yeah.
0: was kind of like the central. Santana said, the guitar can pray or cuss. Where did you get the cussing from? From Buddy Guy.
1: My guitar.
0: I learned how to cuss on my guitar from watching Buddy Guy play. The Vaughn brothers, Jimmy and Stephen
1: yep.
0: Ray Vaughn,
1: yep.
0: they loved. And the modern guys, Derek Trucks,
1: mm-hmm.
0: Gary Clark Jr., very praising Buddy to the hilt. They would jam with him whenever. Buddy was a good guy. People liked being around him, but he always was so self-deprecating. He never thought, I'm this great guy. All I do is steal stuff.
1: Yeah.
0: And these people that were influenced by saying, No, you taught us how to move forward with this instrument.
1: I think he's been vaguely embarrassed about the hullabaloo in Chicago about his 90th birthday because,
0: yeah.
1: as you said, he's sort of self-effacing. I'll tell you somebody, though, you know, completely up to date that I think is inspired by Buddy Guy, and that's Jack White.
0: Yeah, that's true.
1: You know, we reviewed yeah. his latest solo album. Both of us were fans to varying degrees. You know, you've got the riff heaviness. You've also got the blues, you know, just the whole rich tradition. But I think in terms of the community
0: mm-hmm.
1: that Jack has fostered both in Nashville and in Detroit with Third Man Records and the recording studio and the record store
0: yeah.
1: and the label and the publishing house,
0: mm-hmm.
1: you know, Buddy's got a club. You know how much trouble it comes from owning a club in Chicago?
0: Oh, God, yeah. We should talk about that more because him as a businessman,
1: yeah.
0: A black businessman
1: yeah.
0: in Chicago, thriving not only at Checkerboard Lounge but then Buddy Guy's Legends, that's an amazing legacy in and of itself.
1: And this city, despite its incredible musical history, does not make it easy for those brave entrepreneurs willing to lose their shirts to present live music.
0: Yeah.
1: And Buddy has created a center of musical community with as many young artists as legends taking the stage at Legends. So, Buddy Guy, happy 90th birthday. We wish you many, many more. Well, that wraps up our chat about the great Buddy Guy. As always, we want to hear from you. Share your thoughts with a voice message on our website, soundopinions.org. Mr. Cott, what is on the show next week?
0: Well, Jim, you and I were discussing this recently where we dropped the word shoegaze a lot in our show because a lot of newer bands are still using shoegaze as part of their sound. And we thought, why not do a show about it? So we're going to talk about where it came from and where it's going.
1: Yeah.
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1: Thanks, as always, to that loyal Patreon community, especially Matthew Eppelsheimer from Portland, Oregon, who listens to KOPB. This episode of Sound Opinions was produced by Alex Claiborne, Andrew Gill, and Max Hatlam. The late, great Mary Gaffney engineered the session with Buddy Guy. Original producers on the Buddy Guy interview included Todd Bachman, Matt Spiegel, Jason Saldana, and Robin Lynn. Our business development manager is Gary Yonker, and our social media consultant is Katie Todd.

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Good evening, Omaha and Council Bluffs, and everyone else tuned in from near and afar. This is Mundo Latino. I'm Conrad Castañeda with you on these Sunday nights. I hope you're all well. On tonight's show, some tropical, afro, tropical cumbia mixes by this producer. He's from Colombia, but he's been based in Mexico for a while. He's Señor Wilson, or DJ Falso. This is a set he did for Kaya FM Mexico here a few weeks ago. So, some Choquip Town, some Pernet, some Bomba Estéreo, and other Colombian Afro, Colombian electro sounds. Let's dive in.

Hasta ahora.

right. Been listening to some Afro Colombian electro trompeta, as I would classify this, maybe. Some bomba stereo. Some Sistema Solar. Ghetto Cumbe. And also some Pernet. A lot of the stuff from early of, let's see, Bomba Stereo 2007, Pernet 2008. So some of their early stuff is what Falso, DJ Falso, a.k.a. Señor Wilson, is a Colombian producer. This is a DJ set he did for Kaya Records Mexico, Mexico City, just a few weeks ago.

some new to me stuff. Arnaldos. Amaldo Verdugo. It's a producer from Cartagena. Did some really cool stuff. That was off of his 2024 release called Caribe, Colombian Singles Series Volume 3. And you're listening to all of this right here on KIOS 91.5. This is Mundo Latino.

Alright, listening to some Miangos was the name of the track. It's an Afro-Colombian remix by DJ Fruto and Jack Brothers. It's off a 2018 release called Migaita. And then before that was this really cool stuff from Killa Beatmaker. He's a producer from Medellin, Colombia. It's off a album, Colombian Single Series, Volume 2. It was El Fuego de las Mulatas. Again, all this mixed by DJ Falso, a.k.a. Señor Wilson. A set he did for Kaya Records Mexico just a few weeks ago there in Mexico City. And you're listening to it right here on KIOS 91.5. I'm your host, Conrad Castañeda, and this is Mundo Latino. I hope you are all having a nice weekend. Hi, mama.

It's a selection off of an album from way back, 2006. It's called Nueva Colombia, a new generation of Colombia Musica Records, released on Chonta Records out of Colombia, and it's featuring all these various groups. We just heard some La Cumbiamba Nieye. They're a traditional Colombian folk band. And here's another selection off that album, some Ricardo Gallo

all Colombian mix mostly on tonight's show, as our thoughts are with Colombia and also Venezuela as they recover from those devastating earthquakes.

right. Just kind of wind things down on tonight's edition of the show. Hope you enjoyed it. Again, I'm Conrad Castaneda with you on these Sunday nights from 9 to 10. This is Mundo Latino, the past, present, and future of Latin music. And we'll see you back here next Sunday night. All right. Have a good week. Ciao.

0: On the next Hearts of Space, another expansive installment of our long-running space guitar series, with music by Jeff Pierce, Clive Wright, Hammock, and introducing Peter Jack Rainbird. I'm Stephen Hill, a program called Space Guitars 12, on the next Hearts of Space.
1: Brandon Flowers, frontman of The Killers, has a new solo album. Thrasher takes a country approach to telling stories of his youth in Utah.
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0: Director Jane Schoenbrunn says it's okay to find yourself in horror movies, even if the representation isn't perfect.
1: I'm not watching Silence of the Lambs being like, look, it's me, when Buffalo Bill is like dancing. 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
0: Their new film is Teenage Sex and Death at Camp Miasma, Sunday on Weekend Edition from NPR News.

0: are having to manage the casino, which is this major burden that they didn't really plan for.
1: How worried are tribes about kind of the year ahead, let's say? Are they concerned about revenues getting affected?
0: Tribes are really concerned, and the area that concerns them the most is actually not related to those duties that are clearly defined in law, but related to the NIGC's chair's role as sort of an advocate for tribal gaming in Washington. Right now, tribal gaming is facing this new threat from prediction market platforms, which have really exploded in popularity since the 2024 election, including from tribal lands and in states where tribes have negotiated the exclusive right to offer gambling. Tribes say prediction markets in that way are violating federal Indian gaming law and their sovereignty. At least 8 have filed lawsuits to that effect. And past commissioners and staffers have told me that typically the chairperson of the National Indian Gaming Commission would be sounding the alarm about this in Washington and advocating for the interests of gaming tribes.
1: And what have we heard, if anything, from the Trump administration? Are they open to getting the commission back up and running?
0: Yeah, I reached out to the White House, and a spokesperson told me that the Trump administration values the National Indian Gaming Commission, but they didn't answer my question about whether or when it plans to nominate a new chair to lead the agency. Some tribal leaders I've spoken to have pointed out that the Trump administration has really strongly backed prediction markets. They say because of that, it's no coincidence that the administration doesn't seem eager to fill this vacancy. Others were more skeptical of that, and they point out that this leadership gap actually dates back to the Biden administration when the last Senate-confirmed chair termed out with no replacement on deck. So this could just be yet another example of something that's really important to tribes being sidelined in Washington.
1: Savannah Peters is Indigenous Affairs reporter for the Associated Press. Thank you for coming on our program.
0: Thanks, Nova.
1: And I'm Nova Sapo with a Marketplace Morning Report. 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
2: 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Patchy fog in the metro before noon today, otherwise a mostly sunny sky in today's forecast. The high should be in the mid-80s. Calm wind tonight from the southwest around 5 miles an hour this afternoon. 40% chance of showers and thunderstorms, low around 68, and southeasterly wind at about 6 miles an hour. Wet weather carries over into Tuesday morning, but partly sunny skies follow by lunchtime on Tuesday with a high near 85 for the city tomorrow and wind from the south-southeast calm at 4 miles an hour. 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
3: Good morning. The head of Central Command visited the USS Lincoln after reports of poor living conditions on board. What is Senator Mark Kelly hearing from the families of sailors? He joins us this hour of Morning Edition from NPR News. A wildfire expert describes state laws designed to protect homes from fire as literally all over the map. I'm Michelle Martin.
4: And I'm Sasha Pfeiffer. Several states rejected suggestions to keep trees and flammable plants away from houses. Also, does an erectile dysfunction drug help men and women who take it live longer? And the frontman of The Killers, Brandon Flowers, is going country. He's writing about his life and his family more than ever before. It's Monday, August 17th. On this day in 1959, Kind of Blue by Miles Davis was released. The news is next.
5: Live from NPR News in Washington, I'm Linda Kenyon. Fighting continues between Russia and Ukraine, with at least 20 people killed and dozens more injured in air attacks from both sides. The fighting included the largest single-day Ukrainian attack on Russia to date. NPR's Charles Maines in Moscow reports Ukraine is bringing the war home to Russians.
6: Ukraine struck another warehouse of Russia's largest online retailer, a company called Wildberries, which is part of a wider campaign of interrupting business supply chains. Ukraine continues to strike oil facilities, which, by the way, has caused the return of gas shortages we saw earlier in the summer. Ukraine is going after defense-adjacent industries, you know, factories that produce parts or products that might in some way contribute or help fund the Russian military. And all of this has come with a growing number of civilian casualties.
5: 5 years into the conflict, the two countries appear locked in a war of attrition with no end in sight. As annual joint military exercises between the U.S. and South Korea begin this week, President Trump says he has instructed the Pentagon to substantially reduce future war games. NPR's Anthony Kuhn in Seoul reports the move suggests a concession and a possible attempt to restart diplomacy with North Korea.
7: President Trump said he was ordering the drills to be scaled back because of his good relationship with North Korean leader Kim Jong-un and North Korea's unthreatening attitude towards the U.S. while Trump has been president. He said that the drills are costly and send a hostile signal to Pyongyang. He also noted that South Korea had declined his request for help in military operations against Iran. South Korea's defense ministry said that 10 days of exercises with the U.S. military aimed at defending South Korea against threats from the North began as planned. Monday is a substitute day off after a Saturday holiday in South Korea, and there was no immediate comment from South Korea's government. Anthony Kuhn, NPR News, Seoul.
5: Newly confirmed U.S. Attorney General Todd Blanche refused to commit to remain independent from the White House. NPR's Jacqueline Diaz reports he was asked to make that pledge on NBC's Meet the Press.
8: After the scandal of Watergate, it was standard that the DOJ and the White House were kept completely separate, even though the president would nominate an attorney general. The DOJ handled its own affairs and prosecuted cases without input from the president. Blanche refused to pledge an independent DOJ when asked by Meet the Press host Kristen Welker.
9: No, I'm not going to pledge that, and no attorney general should ever pledge that.
8: Blanche's comments were made just days after a close confirmation vote. He replaced Pam Bondi, who Trump fired after Bondi was seen as having not moved fast enough to prosecute his opponents, including former FBI Director James Comey. Jacqueline Diaz, NPR News.
5: Blanche previously served as President Trump's personal attorney. You're listening to NPR.
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2: 6:04 and 64 degrees in the Omaha Metro. 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I'm Matthias Jeske with the Omaha Public Radio News. A wanted fugitive is dead in Council Bluffs this morning. Police went to the 1200 block of Madison Avenue yesterday afternoon to locate James Leroy Perdue III, who was a suspect in a Saturday homicide in South Dakota. Officers set up a perimeter outside the home and shots were heard inside the house yesterday evening. Perdue was found dead inside the home from a self-inflicted gunshot wound. The incident remains under investigation. Meanwhile, a man is dead following a shooting in North Omaha. Police were called to the area of 28th and Titus Avenue early yesterday morning and found 34-year-old LaShawn Leslie Jr. suffering from gunshot wounds. Leslie was taken to a hospital where he was later pronounced dead. The deadly shooting is under investigation this morning. A police officer is injured following a crash in Omaha yesterday. Police responded to the report of an overturned semi on I-80 near 84th Street yesterday morning. An officer was investigating the crash when a second semi-truck lost control and grazed him before crashing into the police cruiser. The officer suffered minor injuries in the incident. In other police news, the Douglas County Sheriff's Office is launching a new bicycle unit. Officials say the bicycle unit is focusing its patrols on unoccupied parts of Douglas County, including Heartwood Preserve and trails. Bicycle unit members are hopeful they can break down barriers with local residents. There was an email outage at the University of Nebraska late last week. Officials say it was because a global problem is affecting the university's security provider, Proofpoint. University of Nebraska at Kearney, Omaha, and Lincoln, and the Office of the President are all experiencing the email issues as of this morning. However, KLKN-TV reports internal email within the NU system is still available, and UNMC is not affected. In sports news, the Creighton women's volleyball team is opening the preseason with a win. The Blue Jays won yesterday's exhibition match against South Dakota 4-1. Creighton lost the second set in a match which was scheduled to go 5 sets. And the Omaha Storm Chasers are leaving Ohio following a rainout. Yesterday's game between the Storm Chasers and Columbus Clippers was canceled due to rain. The Storm Chasers will return to the field tomorrow at home against Rochester. .607 and 64 degrees in the Omaha Metro as Morning Edition rolls on for Monday, August 17th. Fog in the city before 10 a.m. Otherwise, a mostly sunny forecast for today with a high in the mid-80s for Omaha and wind from the southwest. Low around 68 tonight, 40% chance of showers and thunderstorms and a high near 84 on Tuesday. 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

0: 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Patchy fog in the metro before noon, mostly sunny otherwise in Omaha with a high near 84 today, and calm wind forecast out of the southwest at 5 miles an hour. The 7 o'clock hour is the busiest hour of a given morning edition. 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
1: Good morning. Ukraine sent hundreds of drones into Russia. It's one of Ukraine's largest airstrikes of the war. We hear from Moscow whether the mood among ordinary Russians is shifting as Ukraine increases its attacks. It's Morning Edition from NPR News. President Trump's son-in-law met directly with Hamas leaders and will meet today with Israel's prime minister. I'm Sasha Pfeiffer.
2: And I'm Michelle Martin. What is he asking of each of them to bring an end to fighting in Gaza? Also, Attorney General Todd Blanche says he won't promise to be independent from the White House. And what are Trump's plans for a new bunker underneath his planned ballroom? It is Monday, August 17th. All books are equal, but some books are more equal than others. On this day in 1945, Animal Farm was published. News is next.
3: Live from NPR News in Washington, I'm Linda Kenyon. The USS George Washington is on its way to the Middle East to relieve the USS Abraham Lincoln, which has been at sea for more than 8 months. The Lincoln has been at the center of concerns over mental health issues, as well as a lack of fresh food and supplies. Reporter Steve Walsh with member station WHRO says Defense Secretary Pete Hegseth has characterized those concerns as completely misrepresented.
4: The administration has also pushed back against reports from families who say that the crew is under strain, including reports of sailors jumping overboard. Asked on Friday if the deployment had gone on too long, President Donald Trump said, no, not nearly long enough.
3: The head of U.S. Central Command, Admiral Brad Cooper, wrapped up a tour of the region Saturday, which included a visit to the USS Lincoln. He praised the sacrifice of the sailors. He also acknowledged mental health challenges aboard the USS Lincoln, but added it has among the lowest number of cases within the Navy's 11 active aircraft carriers. U.S. Envoy Jared Kushner is in Israel pushing for progress on a post-war plan for Gaza. Kushner held a rare meeting in Egypt Sunday with leaders of Hamas. NPR's Daniel Estrin has more from Tel Aviv.
5: An official briefed on the meeting, speaking anonymously to offer details, said the U.S. wants Hamas to start disarming and hand over control of Gaza to a new Palestinian committee. Hamas says it accepts those terms. But Prime Minister Benjamin Netanyahu opposes Israel withdrawing from Gaza until Hamas completely disarms. There's been no real progress on a post-war transition since major military operations ended in Gaza 10 months ago, and Netanyahu is wary of making public concessions on Gaza with Israeli elections just 10 weeks away. The official said the U.S. is hoping Israel will approve a new Palestinian police force and international stabilization force entering Gaza. Daniel Estrin, NPR News, Tel Aviv.
3: Indiana public safety officials say at least 7 people have died during days of heavy rain and historic flooding in the state, Samantha Horton reports.
6: Records show Indianapolis had more than 20 feet of muddy water in some areas when it crested in parts of the White River that flows through the city. Sunday, city officials started to put away floodgates, and people were out on the trails that had been closed off the day before. Marion County Emergency Management Director Jacob Spence says some people with homes along the river will need to wait before it is safe to return.
7: It may be about Tuesday as the earliest that the water gets far enough away and back towards the riverbanks that a majority of those homes will be safely accessible.
6: As recovery efforts are underway, businesses and nonprofits have jumped in with supplies for basic needs and a relief fund to support people impacted. For NPR, I'm Samantha Horton in Indianapolis.
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0: 7:04 and 64 degrees in the Omaha Metro. 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I'm Matthias Jeske with the Omaha Public Radio News. A wanted fugitive is dead in Council Bluffs as of this weekend. Police went to the 1200 block of Madison Avenue yesterday afternoon to locate James Leroy Perdue III, who was a suspect in a Saturday homicide in South Dakota. Officers set up a perimeter outside the home and shots were heard inside the house yesterday evening. Perdue was found dead inside the home from a self-inflicted gunshot wound. The incident is under investigation as of this morning. Meanwhile, a man is dead following a shooting in North Omaha. Police were called to the area of 28th and Titus Avenue early yesterday morning and found 34-year-old LaShawn Leslie Jr. suffering from gunshot wounds. He was taken to a hospital where he was later pronounced dead. The deadly shooting remains under investigation. A police officer is injured following a crash in Omaha yesterday. Police responded to the report of an overturned semi on I-80 near 84th Street yesterday morning. An officer was investigating the crash when a second semi-truck lost control and grazed him before crashing into the parked police cruiser. The officer suffered minor injuries in the incident. The Douglas County Sheriff's Office is launching a new bicycle unit. Officials say the bicycle unit is focusing its patrols on unoccupied parts of Douglas County, including Heartwood Preserve and trails. Bicycle unit members are hopeful they can break down barriers with local residents. There was an email outage at the University of Nebraska late last week. Officials say it was because a global problem is affecting the university security provider, Proofpoint. University of Nebraska at Kearney, Omaha, and Lincoln, as well as the Office of the President, were all experiencing the email issues. However, KLKN-TV reports internal email within the NU system is still available, and UNMC was not affected. In sports news, the Creighton women's volleyball team is opening the preseason with a win. The Blue Jays won yesterday's exhibition match against South Dakota 4-1. Creighton lost the second set in a match which was scheduled to go 5 sets. And the Omaha Storm Chasers are leaving Ohio following a rainout. Yesterday's game between the Storm Chasers and Columbus Clippers was canceled due to rain. The Storm Chasers will return to the field tomorrow at home against Rochester. .707 and 64 degrees in the Omaha Metro as we enter the busiest hour of Morning Edition for Monday, August 17th. 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I'm Matthias Jeske with the Omaha Public Radio News. 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

0: Live from NPR News in Washington, I'm Dave Mattingly. More Democratic lawmakers are calling for Congress to investigate conditions aboard the USS Abraham Lincoln amid reports of declining mental health, food shortages, and issues with plumbing aboard the ship. Senator Mark Kelly of Arizona is a former Navy combat pilot and astronaut who sits on the Senate Armed Services Committee.
1: I spoke to a grandmother of a sailor aboard the USS Abraham Lincoln who said, her grandson who, was skinny when he joined the Navy now looks like he's lost 20 to 25 pounds and is struggling, and it's depressing.
0: He was speaking to NPR's Morning Edition. The roughly 5,000 sailors and Marines aboard the Lincoln have been at sea on an extended deployment that's lasted nearly 9 months. The carrier is currently in the Middle East and has gone without a port call for more than 200 days, a record. The head of U.S. Central Command visited the ship over the weekend and acknowledged the mental health challenges of the crew. The USS Washington is on its way to the region to relieve the Lincoln. President Trump is directing the Pentagon to scale back joint U.S.-South Korean military exercises that got underway today. The president cites several reasons, including the cost and South Korea's stance on the war with Iran. This is NPR News from Washington. Colombia's president says he's asked President Trump to suspend U.S. tariffs on his country as it works to recover from this month's deadly earthquake. The magnitude 7.4 quake toppled buildings in the west of the country and left more than 280 people dead. Venezuela's government says 131 people jailed for political reasons have been released. They included a group of women accused of plotting to oust then-President Nicolas Maduro. NPR's Carrie Kahn has more.
2: Venezuela's interim government said the freed prisoners had been granted, quote, alternative measures from incarceration as a sign of progress for national reconciliation. But opposition leaders with the group Vente Venezuela said it independently verified the release of only 43 detainees. The rights group Foro Penal posted a similar number on X. U.S. Secretary of State Marco Rubio said the number was much higher and touted the release of more than 1,000 prisoners since the U.S. removal of former President Maduro earlier this year. One opposition leader who himself was recently released from prison called for all political prisoners to be freed, quote, without exception and without delay. Carrie Kahn, NPR News, Rio de Janeiro.
0: Authorities in Italy say an American tourist has been killed while hiking on Mount Etna after being struck by lightning. He's identified as a 29-year-old man from Kansas. I'm Dave Mattingly in Washington.
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5: 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I'm Sasha Pfeiffer.
6: And I'm Michelle Martin. Good morning. The president's envoy and son-in-law, Jared Kushner, held a rare meeting with leaders of Hamas in Egypt on Sunday.
7: Today, Kushner is in Israel to meet with Prime Minister Benjamin Netanyahu. Kushner is trying to get closer to achieving President Trump's plan for a post-war Gaza. The U.S. and Hamas back the plan. Israel does not.
6: NPR's Daniel Estrin is with us now from Tel Aviv. Good morning, Daniel.
8: Good morning, Michelle.
6: First of all, just how unusual was it that any high-level representative of the U.S. met directly with Hamas leaders?
8: It is rare. Remember, the U.S. labels Hamas a terrorist group, but Jared Kushner did meet Hamas one time before. That was 10 months ago, and that meeting helped seal the deal on the Gaza ceasefire agreement. Since then, though, not much progress has happened at all on a post-war transition for Gaza.
6: Okay, so do we have any sense of what came out of this meeting?
8: We have not seen any evidence of a real breakthrough. I spoke with an official briefed on the meeting who spoke anonymously to divulge some details. And what I learned is that the U.S. wants Hamas to stop military activities and to start disarming. They want Hamas to hand over control of Gaza to a new Palestinian committee. And Hamas affirmed that it is willing to do that. But the reality here, Michelle, is that it's been 10 months since the ceasefire was declared, and there's been no tangible progress on the ground in Gaza. It took months just for Trump's Board of Peace to come up with a formal disarmament plan, and then it took many more months for Hamas to agree to it. And so now the U.S. is pushing this new 15-point roadmap for Hamas to disarm and for Israel to withdraw, and Israel says it will not withdraw from Gaza until Hamas fully disarms. And a big group of Mideast countries is now saying that Israel is the one to blame for obstructing peace efforts. Those countries include the ceasefire mediators themselves, Qatar and Egypt. So Kushner is now in Israel. He's meeting Netanyahu to discuss his objections to the plan.
6: And so given Israel's objections, what do you expect to be coming out of this meeting between Kushner and Netanyahu?
8: Really, the main sticking point here is that Israel is 10 weeks away from elections, and Netanyahu could lose power. And Kushner knows that Netanyahu does not want Israelis to think he's giving any concessions to Hamas. That would be very unpopular. His far-right security minister even said recently that Israel should be killing 30 to 40 people every night in Gaza. So Netanyahu is under pressure, and if he would agree to any progress in Gaza, it would be the kind of things that could be done behind the scenes. The official I spoke to said Kushner wants Israel to authorize a new Gaza police force to get training. It wants Israel to allow an international stabilization force to enter Gaza. But here, Israel has its own objections. They may seem subtle, but these are important to Israel. A person briefed on this told me Israel doesn't trust this plan for a Palestinian committee to take over Hamas's weapons. Israel wants more international oversight there. So Kushner's challenge here really is to find anything Israel is willing to do with just 10 weeks to go before Israeli elections.
6: That is NPR's Daniel Estrin in Tel Aviv. Daniel, thank you.
8: You're welcome.
7: It's been just over a week since Todd Blanche was confirmed as U.S. Attorney General, and he now says he will not commit that the Justice Department he oversees is free from White House influence.
9: There's a big difference between saying we will always do our job and investigate any case and act independently of the White House. No, I'm not going to pledge that, and no Attorney General should ever pledge that.
7: That was Blanche on NBC's Meet the Press on Sunday. Blanche was President Trump's private criminal defense lawyer before he joined DOJ. He told NBC he's willing to break from the president on legal matters, but he said, quote, of course, end quote, he'll consider the president's opinions. We have Aaron Davis on the line to talk about this. He's a reporter with ProPublica and co-author of Injustice, How Politics and Fear Vanquished America's Justice Department. Good morning.
10: Thanks for having me, Sasha.
7: Would you first share your general thoughts when you heard the Attorney General's comments this weekend?
10: You know, Todd Blanche repeated this idea not once but twice in that interview yesterday, and he sought to betray these comments as no big deal, as historically insignificant, that every Attorney General does it. Well, he suggested that, you know, it's just the way things work. But the reality is that this now Senate-confirmed chief law enforcement officer in the land, Blanche's comments were groundbreaking in a way that they really represent a shift in how the Justice Department has operated since Watergate. You only have to go back 5 years to the day that President Biden announced Merrick Garland as his attorney general nominee to see how radical the change is. Biden pointed to Garland on TV and said, "You don't answer to me, you answer to the Constitution and the rule of law." What Biden said wasn't unique. It was like what every president had said since Nixon, you know, especially when it came to criminal justice, criminal prosecutions.
7: And if we go farther back in history, is there a precedent for an AG saying that he or she will not act independently of the White House?
10: There really is not. You know, for our book, we looked at this, and, you know, this area, especially this area of criminal prosecutions, is the sole province of the Justice Department and its attorneys to carefully review the facts of a given case. And if the facts merited prosecution, then the government went forward. And if it didn't, they did not go forward. You know, and where there were cases of gray areas, no one was consulting with a political head of a party sitting in the White House about a singular prosecution. What Blanche is saying is that Americans can now assume that there is a conversation with the president, and that is factoring into his decisions about criminal prosecution of individual Americans.
7: One major issue that almost prevented Blanche from getting confirmed was this so-called anti-weaponization fund of $1.8 billion. It was envisioned as a way to pay people who claimed that the Biden Justice Department harmed them, and it came as part of Trump's settlement with the IRS. Even Republicans, some Republicans, oppose that fund. Blanche said on Sunday the fund was dead. But are there other ways that the department could still find ways to pay January 6 rioters?
10: Yeah, he kind of touched on this. He said if somebody else brings a case against the United States, be it, you know, he didn't say any names, but be it the Oath Keepers, the Proud Boys, you know, anyone of Donald Trump's allies who thought they were wronged, that in fact the Justice Department could decide that they're right and they could decide to settle that case. So it does raise a question about how they will handle individual claims brought against the government going forward. And all of that doesn't touch even on the other part of that whole agreement about whether DOJ has really foreclosed at this point in time on the potential to prosecute Trump of tax evasion, all the things that were wrapped up in that IRS audit. That was the other half of that agreement.
7: Yeah. So briefly, if Blanche is saying that it's that he might work with the White House in some capacity, what does that leave in terms of firewalls between White House and DOJ?
10: Well, that's a big question here, right? And it's kind of it really points to how much of our democracy is built on trust. And when it comes to criminal justice, the hope that somewhere high up in the government, someone is working to be a fair arbiter of right and wrong. If Americans can't trust decisions about such cases are being made in a political fashion and in line with the law, we've lost something profound and sustaining for a healthy democracy.
7: That's Aaron Davis. He's a reporter with ProPublica. Thank you.
10: Sasha, thank you so much for having me.
7: This is NPR News.
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3: 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Patchy fog forecast for Omaha before noon, otherwise a mostly sunny sky in the city today with a high near 84, calm wind from the southwest about 5 miles an hour this afternoon, and a low around 68 tonight with a 40% chance of showers and thunderstorms heading into Tuesday morning. We've got the Marketplace Morning Report coming up in just under 10 minutes' time, followed by the 8 o'clock national news and Morning Edition's final hour for Monday. Next, though, a new live and local interview. 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
13: It's time for another installment of Live and Local from the studios at 33rd and Burt. I'm your local host, Mike Hogan. Thank you for joining me today. Well, you may have heard that Omaha's building a streetcar. You also may have heard a lot of businesses have had their operations interrupted due to this construction in front of their storefronts. Well, the Streetcar Impact Alliance was formed to bring attention to those disturbances and try to find a solution that will allow everybody to survive and thrive in that area. Clark Ross is owner of Mercury, which is a cocktail bar downtown, and he is also a spokesperson for the Streetcar Impact Alliance. Clark, thanks so much for taking the time.
14: Well, thanks so much for having me today.
13: Let's start with where you are so everybody can get a mental picture, and then I want to talk about when the construction started in front of you.
14: Of course. So I own a cocktail bar called Mercury. We're on 16th and Harney. So we're right across the street from the Orpheum. We're catty corner from the OPPD building. We're right next to where King Fong was for 100 years. So we have been there for 10 years now. And then we started to see a little bit of construction start to bubble up at, you know, last year. And then it just kept increasing and increasing, as a lot of people know. And so it got to the point where we didn't know what to expect or when to expect it. You know, the construction was kind of just, it was changing every day. It was becoming very difficult to get around downtown. And my story is not unique in the fact that we saw customers responding to that immediately. People just were having a hard time getting there. You know, parking was an issue, navigation was an issue, and we just saw foot traffic and attendance kind of take a nosedive. And at that point, we were concerned, for obvious reasons, we were concerned about the business, and we were trying to figure out what to do. So early this year, I kind of started gathering up all the business owners in the area, kind of everybody along the streetcar route, and got us all in the same room and got us talking and confirmed what I had suspected, which is, you know, we're all seeing the same thing. We're all seeing huge declines. And you know, for a while, it was kind of one of those, you know, nobody wants to admit things aren't going well. So, you know, you talk to a fellow business owner and it's like, hey, how are things going? And they're like, it's okay. How about you? And finally, I was like, things are going terrible. And they're like, oh, me too. It's like, oh, thank God. So, we got everybody together and we started just figuring out what it is we need. And what we needed was more communication. What we need is a solid plan for parking. And moreover, it is, we need to know what to expect and when to expect it. And so we started talking with the city, and the city was very receptive. You know, and initially there was some, you know, speed bumps as far as like figuring out what can the city provide, what can the city do, what do we need. But over the past, I guess it's been about 6 months or so, over the past 6 months, we've been meeting with the city every week, the Streetcar Impact Alliance has, and we have, I think we've made some pretty good progress here. So, you know, the city is updating GPS pretty regularly so that when customers type the address of a business into Apple Maps, it'll take them there. They have met with, there's been some help around parking, and then the communication was the big thing. It was trying to figure out what was going to happen. And so we were able to kind of disseminate that information to all the other businesses, and that went really well. And so then, you know, then we were just like, all right, how do we get people back downtown. We've made things a little bit easier. How do we get back downtown? And that's where we came up with this idea for Rally on the Route. So this will be a block party on 16th Street from in between Harney and Farnham. And we will have, you know, we'll have all the businesses from around the area. So all the businesses on the street will have their doors open. Businesses that aren't directly on that block, that we'll have tents there for them so that they can, you know, sell their food and drinks and retail. We'll have performances from the local institutions of that neighborhood. So we'll have performances from, you know, we'll have people from the Omaha Symphony there doing a instrument petting zoo for the kids. We'll have people from Opera Omaha doing some performances. We'll have the representation from the Rose Theater. And so just to bring all that stuff down. And then we'll also have, you know, food and beverages, and later on we'll have DJs and dancing and things like that. And the idea is to really invite the people from the city to come back downtown to show them that it's not so bad. Everybody's heard the stories. You know, everybody knows that it's a total war zone and nobody in their right mind should go downtown. Well, this is kind of, we'll sweeten the pot a little bit and tell you, like, yes, it's worth making the trip down there. And the hope is that people come back down, they get to see everything, and they're like, actually, it's not as bad as all that. It takes an extra 5 minutes, which isn't the end of the world.
13: Sure. That is September 5th. That's a Saturday from 2 p.m. and runs into the evening rally on the route, the 16th Street Block Party. In addition to that, Park Omaha is giving Dollar Garage parking, the one on 1516 Douglas Street right over there. That's also rather helpful. We are in the midst. Join me tomorrow for the conclusion of this live and local interview at 7:44 a.m. and 3:44 p.m. on 91.5 FM.
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16: President Trump's latest financial disclosure shows that he earned more than $2 billion in his first year back in office. 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What do we know about the scale of the president's wealth? And does his personal enrichment conflict with the national interest? That's next time on 1A.
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0: question about whether or when it plans to nominate a new chair to lead the agency. Some tribal leaders I've spoken to have pointed out that the Trump administration has really strongly backed prediction markets. They say because of that, it's no coincidence that the administration doesn't seem eager to fill this vacancy. Others were more skeptical of that, and they point out that this leadership gap actually dates back to the Biden administration when the last Senate-confirmed chair termed out with no replacement on deck. So this could just be yet another example of something that's really important to tribes being sidelined in Washington.
1: Savannah Peters is Indigenous Affairs reporter for the Associated Press. 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
2: That's our last Marketplace Morning Report for Monday, August 17th. 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Fog lifting in Omaha this morning. Mostly sunny skies for the city today with a high near 85. Calm wind from the southwest at 5 miles an hour. Low around 68 tonight with a 40% chance of showers and thunderstorms leading into Tuesday morning.

0: 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Fog burning away in the city, mostly sunny skies in today's forecast with a high near 85 today. Calm wind from the southwest around 5 miles an hour this afternoon. And tonight, a low around 68. 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
5: 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I'm Michelle Martin.
6: And I'm Sasha Pfeiffer. When Brandon Flowers was growing up, he fell in love with new wave music. The Cars, New Order, The Smiths. And he channeled those influences into his band, The Killers. With their debut album in 2004, they were a hit right from the start.

0: This
1: Hi, I'm Kelly McEvers from NPR News. When I was a foreign correspondent, I spent a lot of time traveling, bringing you stories from around the world. 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
2: I moved to Sao Paulo, Brazil in June 2012 to work for the State Department. Sao Paulo is kind of a beast of a city. I think there's somewhere around 20 million people living there. Kind of a very jarring experience moving there, being one among the masses. I've spent shameful amounts of money buying different cell phone plans and tech gadgets when I'm abroad in order to be able to stream NPR. Saturday afternoons, which I would be in my kitchen streaming A Prairie Home Companion, and I had these giant windows in my kitchen, and I could smell all the Brazilian food from my downstairs neighbors, and I could hear soccer games on TV and samba music coming in. Just hearing all of those sounds mixed together felt like I was in two places at once. The stories that were told and the personalities on the program, I think, reminded me a lot of parts of my home that I want to keep with me no matter where I live.
1: So why do you listen? 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Thanks.
3: 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I'm Michelle Martin.
4: And I'm Sasha Pfeiffer. President Trump says he wants the U.S. to scale back military cooperation with one of its allies, South Korea. He posted this online within hours of the planned start of joint exercises between the two countries. Trump's comments may be an olive branch to North Korea in the hopes of restarting diplomacy with North Korea that began and then stalled in Trump's first term. NPR's Anthony Kuhn reports from Seoul.
5: In a social media post, President Trump said that joint drills with South Korea are costly and send a hostile message to North Korea. He added that he has a good relationship with the North's leader, Kim Jong-un, and he expressed disappointment that South Korea had declined to help the U.S. with operations against Iran. South Korea's presidential office said it hopes that friendly relations between Trump and Kim will lead to meaningful dialogue between their two countries. But Trump's orders came as a shock to people waking up in Seoul.
6: I was really surprised that it came at this stage, which is right on the day of the start of the exercise.
5: Chon Inbom is a retired South Korean Army lieutenant general. He says such concessions to North Korea will be taken not as a goodwill gesture, but as a sign of weakness.
6: If you want to talk to the North Koreans and have them come to the table, all you have to do is say, okay, we give up and we acknowledge that you are a nuclear weapon state. And they'll come to the table and they will want many things.
5: President Trump also scaled back military drills in 2018.

0: The brain is the organ that makes us who we are. 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
0: It's part one of our special exploration, Brain Waves. 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

0: Nelson Mandela is president. People are trying new things. There are these youth groups that pop up. People are doing ballroom dancing, beauty pageants, drum majorettes.
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3: Fred Plotkin recommends A Night at the Opera without feeling intimidated.
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0: That is why I study the brain, is because that is who we are, right? And so I look at this, the bits we've learned about the organization of the human brain, as kind of a picture of what a human being is. For example, one of my favorite brain regions discovered by my colleague Rebecca Sachs is a brain region that's extremely specialized for thinking about what other people are thinking. And I love that because I think that's part of the essence of being a human being, is to spend a lot of your waking minutes thinking about what other people are thinking. That's part of who we are. And we all have one of those things. And I just love that. I don't see that as undercutting our humanity. I see it as celebrating and revealing our humanity.
1: That is a beautiful, beautiful thought. Like that as a species, it's so important for us for survival to get a deeper understanding of what someone else is thinking, that we actually have a brain region dedicated to just that.
0: Absolutely. And also the fact that we all have these things. We study the parts of the brain that everyone has. It's part of what we all share. Like, we have the same little machines running in our heads, right? And I think that's lovely. It's what it is to be a human being.
1: Well, Professor Nancy Kanwisher, Professor of Cognitive Neuroscience at MIT, it's been such a pleasure to speak with you. Thank you so much for joining us and helping us kick off this special series on the brain.
0: My pleasure. It's been really fun.
1: Okay, so that was episode 1 of Brain Waves, where we talked about how hard it is, or why it's still hard, to study the human brain. In the next episode, we're going to take a look at what I mentioned earlier, consciousness, the very thing that makes us human.
2: It's about feeling, being. It's having an experience of redness or of pain, taste of ice cream or the sound of children's laughter.
1: Yes, but we still know so little about it. Like, what is it? And again, I'm going to come back to this question over and over again. How is it that electrical impulses, physical ones in our brain, lead to this infinitely mysterious thing we call human consciousness? That's in the next episode of Brain Waves. Catch you then. I'm Meghna Chakrabarty. This is On Point.
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1: 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Up next, it's the BBC World Service, followed by the re-airing of Wait, Wait, Don't Tell Me at noon. 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

0: All that plus Alzo confesses he is a devoted fan of the Twilight movies.
1: Bite me, Edward Cullen. Bite me.
0: Get ready to swoon at our news quiz. It's coming up right after this hour's news.

0: From NPR and WBEZ Chicago, this is Wait, Wait, Don't Tell Me, the NPR News Quiz. I'm Alzo Slade.
1: And I'm Peter Sagal. This week, we got news you can use. The new host of Reading Rainbow tells us how to get kids excited about books. Swimmer Lily King on how to dominate at the Olympics. And sportscaster Jason Benetti on how not to broadcast a competition of electricians.

0: Live from NPR News in Washington, I'm Louise Schiavone. The deadline to establish peace talks between the U.S. and Iran expired today with no negotiations planned and the status of the Strait of Hormuz still in dispute. NPR's Jane Arraf has more.
1: The U.S. and Iran signed a memorandum of understanding in June that called for reaching a final agreement in 60 days. There have been mediation attempts by other countries, but no U.S.-Iranian negotiations since then. Iran says the U.S. isn't serious about negotiating. President Trump has threatened new sanctions against Iran over their restrictions on the Strait of Hormuz. While the June agreement called for the U.S. to begin removing its naval blockade and Iran to allow transit through the key waterway within 30 days, neither of those have happened either. The ceasefire was broken in July with attacks by both the U.S. and Iran. Jane Arraf, NPR News, Amman.
0: Much of Hawaii is still recovering from Lala. The storm brushed the islands as a hurricane over the weekend before weakening to a tropical storm. Bill Dorman with Hawaii Public Radio says the power is out for more than 100,000 customers.
2: All public schools in the state of Hawaii are closed today. So are government offices. Exceptions are emergency workers and those working crucial services, and they have a lot to do. Damage assessments are still coming in. The southern part of Hawaii Island was one of the hardest hit areas, with half a dozen local bridges destroyed or heavily damaged. Rock slides, mud slides, and flooding of saturated ground remain challenges across the islands. Emergency crews restored electricity to thousands, but for so many, recovery is just beginning. For NPR News, I'm Bill Dorman in Honolulu.
0: The Trump administration is pressing state and local law enforcement to partner more directly with ICE through a new program that empowers local police to enforce federal immigration laws. NPR's Jacqueline Diaz reports.
3: Under the Trump administration, the 287G program has exploded. ICE has signed more than 2,300 contracts with local agencies across the country, giving officers in those agencies various powers for immigration enforcement, like interrogating or arresting immigrants suspected of being in the U.S. illegally. Not every department in the program sees immigration enforcement as a major priority. In Florida, Walton County Sheriff Michael Adkinson says his office does some 287G work, but their approach is narrow. His office joined 287G last year.
4: We're not doing immigration sweeps because, quite frankly, we have day jobs here. We have other things that are critically important to the local people here that they expect to be done.
3: But other agencies are participating in operations and making a lot of arrests. Jacqueline Diaz, NPR News.
0: Wall Street at this hour, the Dow is off 214 points, the Nasdaq flat. This is NPR News. A new Broadway musical based on the 1999 film comedy 10 Things I Hate About You opens a year from today, August 17, 2027. Jeff London reports on this teenage retelling of Shakespeare's The Taming of the Shrew.
5: Lena Dunham, creator of the hit HBO series Girls, is set to write the script with playwright Jessica Huang. And singer-songwriter Carly Rae Jepsen, who wrote the smash hit Call Me Maybe, is writing the score with Ethan Gruska. The show will be directed and choreographed by Christopher Wheeldon, who took on the same task for the popular show MJ. This is another Broadway show centered around teenagers, following The Outsiders, The Lost Boys, and Stranger Things, The First Shadow. For NPR News, I'm Jeff London in New York.
0: One Sicilian official says it's possible the mafia may have been involved in the theft of four paintings by Renaissance master Antonello da Messina from the Acacina Regional Museum in Messina. The thefts occurred Saturday while the town was celebrating the annual summer Ferragosto festival. The crime was discovered when tourists found two of the paintings apparently discarded by the thieves leaning against museum railings. Messina's counselor for culture, Enzo Caruso, speculated the paintings are too famous to sell on the black market and could be used for blackmail. I'm Louise Schiavone, NPR News, Washington.
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8: From NPR and WBEZ Chicago, this is Wait, Wait, Don't Tell Me, the NPR News Quiz. I'm the guy who had to quit working as a lifeguard because people kept pretending to drown so they could meet me. I'm Alzo Slade, and here's your host at the Studebaker Theater in the Fine Arts Building in Chicago, Illinois, Peter Sagal.
9: Thank you, Alzo! Thank you so much. So we made it to the summer break, a reward for getting through the first half of the year, and also a chance to brace ourselves for the rest of it.
8: We're like boxers, recovering in the corner between rounds, bracing ourselves to get punched again.
9: And while we gasp for breath, here are some highlights from the first half of the year, starting with a hometown hero. Jason Benetti grew up in Chicago before becoming the play-by-play announcer for the White Sox and then the Detroit Tigers. This year, he went national as the play-by-play guy for Sunday Night Baseball on NBC.
8: Peter asked him about his famous origin story. As a third grader, he wrote an essay saying one day he'd be the announcer for the White Sox.
10: Essay is a bit of a stretch.
9: So we obviously, this is part of your legend, which I think people here in Chicago know. Maybe now they'll know it across the nation. But it is true that you were in the third grade. White Sox fan, right?
10: Yeah, that's right.
9: Yeah, you said, I want to be Hawk Harrelson, the broadcaster for the White Sox.
10: I actually did. What people don't know is I wrote 50 of those.
9: Really?
10: One was, I'd like to be a district attorney. One was, I'd like to flip burgers. And we just unearthed whichever one I got the job for.
9: Really?
10: You got to be ready for anything in a baseball game.
9: Exactly. But you did, in fact, pursue the career of broadcasting. When did you know that you had that voice, that you were good at it?
10: Well, my actual voice is this. But for baseball, I do this. No, there's a wait, don't tell me tie to my college days because the student radio station where all of these famous sportscasters came through, Bob Costas, Marv Albert, Sean McDonough, et cetera, it's an NPR station. And so the first time I went on the air at Syracuse in 2003, there's a process you go through and you make it on the air. My lead-in was the NPR News and Carl Castle.
9: Wow.
11: Oh,
9: wow.
10: Yeah.
9: I was afraid you were going to say the lead-in was me. And then you said to yourself, if that guy can get a job in broadcasting, clearly my future is assured. You started broadcasting, if I'm not mistaken, your high school band competitions, marching band competitions?
10: That's right. If you're listening on the radio, you can't see my stature, but I think like Wispy and Frail covers it.
9: Yeah.
10: Right? And I, you know, as somebody with a mild case of cerebral palsy, the marching with the tuba that I selected as my instrument was a horrendous idea.
9: Right.
10: So the first band director in middle school made me the drum major.
9: Right.
10: So my job was to keep time with my gait.
9: Right.
10: Which was a terribler idea.
9: Right.
10: So then in high school, they moved that to, we're going to put the tuba on the field and you'll march in place while everybody else goes in planetary orbit around you. That didn't go great either. So the band director said, why don't you go upstairs and announce the band's set? So coming up next, Wheels of a Dream from Ragtime or whatever it was. And it was the first time I was behind a microphone. So thanks to Bill Jastrow of Homewood Flossmoor High School for all this.
9: There you are. And you eventually got the job with the White Sox.
10: Mm-hmm.
9: You broadcast them for many years, and you left right before they recorded the worst record in the modern era for a baseball team. You went to the Detroit Tigers, and they...
10: Whoa.
9: And they made an amazing...
10: They're saying Luke.
12: Yes.
9: And they made an amazing, unexpected run right to the playoffs that year. It was you, wasn't it?
10: I think just yes. Yes. They clinched against the White Sox, which was a funny full circle sort of thing.
9: Really?
10: Yeah.
9: Yeah. I know you had to, like, you spent years on the road... Minor league baseball, high school basketball. Do you remember like the most obscure sport or game you ever had to broadcast?
10: So, a couple of years ago, I got a phone call from somebody here in Chicago, and they said, "Hey, we're looking for somebody to do play-by-play and post-production from a studio of the National Electricians Championships.
9: I'm sorry, what?
10: Correct. So it had...
11: you were going to call the neckies?
9: You know, Vin Scully used to call the neckies without a partner. It was amazing.
10: It's time for frayed wires, Vin used to say.
9: What in the world was the National Electricians Championship?
10: Yeah. So it was on tape already. So I didn't have the
9: excitement
10: fire.
9: The excitement of life.
10: Yeah, the zest, the sizzle, I guess. I'm very careful about how I talk about this, though, because when we were in the studio...
9: Yeah.
10: They said, okay, to start, just go off script. There's a whole script, and my analyst was the electrician from This Old House. Scott Caron was on Bob Vila's This Old House. So we just did one run through straight ahead through the script. And then the second time they said, okay, let's do a bunch of ad-libs. So going to the final break, I said, come back with us. We'll crown a champion. Sparks will fly. And I just thought of that off the top of my head.
9: Wow, that's talent.
10: You're not going to believe it. A guy from the Electricians Championship group, the conglomerate that was staging the show, came in and said, you can't say that.
11: Yeah.
10: Of course. And I said, well, why? He said, well, that would mean bad craftsmanship. And so I said, do it again. So we do it again, and I say, coming up next, we'll crown a champion. Sparks won't fly. And the guy comes walking in again, and this is his job.
9: Right, yeah,
10: sure. To come in and tell me what ad-libs don't work.
9: Right.
10: And he said, you can't say that either. It's too snarky. And I literally said to the guy, why am I here? If neither of those works, why am I here?
9: One last question. I'm pretty sure, unless something happened at the end of last season I missed, that you have not settled on a signature home run call.
10: I have not.
9: Well, do you feel that now you will be the NBC Sunday Night Baseball voice of the game, that it is time to pick one?
10: I do, and I think we have the perfect panel up here for it.
9: Yes.
10: If they care to offer suggestions for a home run call.
12: Right. How about bye-bye ball?
10: In that exact
12: bye-bye.
10: Voice.
12: Bye-bye ball.
13: Bye-bye.
12: Bye-bye.
13: Yeah.
10: See, normally, this is why this show is great. Normally, when somebody offers me a home run call, they offer me only the language portion, but you did the tone as
12: the
10: well.
12: Tone is cool. Right.
10: Yeah. And I think it makes the motif.
11: Yes.
12: You have to say it like a six-year-old.
9: Well, Jason Benetti, it is a pleasure to have you here, have you back home in Chicago, but we have asked you here to play our game. We are calling...
14: Jason Benetti, here's some confetti.
9: We're going to ask you about confetti. That's the word that used to mean little sweets and now means a huge mess. Answer two out of three questions correctly, you'll win our prize for one of our listeners. Bill, who is Jason Benetti playing for?
14: Tim Hudson of Washington, D.C.
9: All right. Here's your first question. One of the biggest confetti drops each year is in Times Square on New Year's Eve, and more than 3,000 pounds of confetti is dispersed all over. But that can sometimes lead to what problem? A, the confetti cannons are so big they can trigger an earthquake warning in the area. B, the confetti explosions can spook thousands of pigeons all at once, leading to a giant shower of bird poop on the revelers. Or C, sometimes after the event, many people are suffering from a medical condition called confetti arm.
10: You were vague enough that I think confetti arm is real.
9: That's true. It is real. Because you see... there are no confetti cannons or dispensers. All the confetti thrown into Times Square is thrown by hand, all 3,000 pounds of it. And the man in charge says the repetitive motion of throwing the confetti can lead to, quote, confetti arm. All right, here's your next question. Confetti can be made of a lot of things, paper, plastic, even sometimes gold. But parade goers at the 2012 Macy's Thanksgiving Day Parade were surprised when they found out that the confetti that day was made of what? A, newspaper ads for Walmart. B, shredded police documents, some of which included the names of undercover police officers. Or C, slices of turkey.
10: uh, So when I was in the minors,
9: yes,
10: my broadcast partner was Kevin Brown of the Baltimore Orioles.
9: Right.
10: He's a TV announcer in Major League Baseball as well. We would drive to games and listen to Wait Wait.
9: Right.
10: And quite often we would say, I hope it's B.
9: Right.
10: And so I get to, on the show, say, I hope it's B.
9: It was B.
10: Yes.
9: Yes. Apparently, someone looked at a confetti piece of confetti stuck to a friend's coat and says, why does that confetti have someone's social security number on it? All right. You have a chance for a perfect game. Confetti cannons are a popular feature at shows and concerts, not in Times Square. But the band Bad Omen stopped using theirs after a show in Melbourne, Australia, where what happened? A, the cannons suffered a glitch where instead of going off at the end of a song, they fired off randomly all night. B, when the cannons went off, the confetti knocked a bunch of ceiling tiles loose, which fell on the audience's heads. Or C, someone stuck a balloon in the barrel, causing the cannon to explode.
10: I'm going to say that it was A, and it was firing all night.
9: No, I'm afraid it was actually B again.
10: Oh. I hope it's B.
9: Yeah, Kevin out there was shouting, I hope it's B. It was B. The next night after the tile incident, the lead singer of the band said from the stage, quote, a moment of silence for the victims of the ceiling panels. Not a joke. Shut up. I heard they're all here tonight. Everyone that was hit by the ceiling tile, if you were, where are my tile guys at?
11: What do you expect from a band called Bad Omen?
9: It's true, yeah. I
11: mean, they're not called Good Diplomacy.
9: That's right. Bill, how did Jason Benetti do in our quiz?
14: Two hits out of three put you on base. You're a winner.
9: There you are. Jason Benetti is a sportscaster and the new voice of Sunday Night Baseball on NBC. You can hear him all this season. Jason Benetti, thank you so much for joining us on Wait, Wait, Don't Tell Me. When we come back, the world's most enthusiastic librarian and arguably the dampest marriage proposal ever. That's when we return with more of Wait, Wait, Don't Tell Me from NPR.
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17: 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We'll talk about why with Daniel Lieberman, author of Fed Up and founder of Harvard's Department of Evolutionary Biology. 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
19: 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I'm Alzo Slade, and here's your host at the Studebaker Theater in the Fine Arts Building in Chicago, Illinois, Peter Sagal.
9: Thank you, Alzo. Thank Thank you so much. Right now, we are on a beach somewhere. We're relaxing. We're reading romance novels. We're working on our tans.
19: Yeah, I was with you right up till that last part.
9: Well, we do that. We got some of our sunniest moments from the first part of the year. In February, we were joined by librarian Michael Threets, who had just been named the new host of Reading Rainbow from PBS. And, yes, it's a great show. We love it. That's why we're in public radio. And he told us he was a big fan of the original host.
20: Oh, I absolutely did. LeVar Burton is one of my all-time favorite human beings in the entire world. That's how I saw myself as a reader. I was like, hey, this guy makes it so fun. He's having all these zany adventures. I was homeschooled, so my mom and dad raised us on Roots. So I was like, why is a Roots guy on Reading Rainbow? And that came to terms, and I was like, well, that's cool. This is even better.
9: Yeah.
20: So I'm the biggest LeVar Burton fan in the entire world.
9: He has that effect on people. How was the torch passed? Did LeVar Burton, like, knight you with a bookmark or hand over the animated butterfly to you? How did it work?
20: I wish it was that special. I've not yet had the pleasure of meeting Mr. Burton. I'm just trying to make him proud with my obnoxious enthusiasm for libraries and literacy and books. And I hope it's coming across well on YouTube to all the kid viewers out there.
9: So and it is genuine. I think nobody doubts that. You've talked a lot how the library was your sort of safe space as a kid. And did you have a favorite book when you were a kid?
20: You know what? You're not going to be able to see it because my camera is blurred, but I have a full tattoo sleeve of my favorite books. So I love Where the Wild Things Are. I'm a big fan of Richard Scarry books.
9: Sure.
20: Strigonona, of Frog and Toad. But one of my favorite books is Bud Not Buddy by Christopher Paul Curtis. Mm. And it's because that was the first book where I saw myself look like a character in the books.
9: Well, how old were you when you got your first book tattoo?
20: I think I got my first book tattoo when I was 24. So
9: 24.
20: It's been almost 12 years.
9: And what was the first book you had tattooed?
20: The first one was, that is a good question. It was actually, it was either Where the Wild Things Are or I have a library card of Arthur Reed from PBS tattooed on me.
9: Wow. Wow. And when you walked in, into the tattoo parlor at the age of 24 and you said, I would like this library card with Arthur the Aardvark, Arthur Reed, did the guy just look at you and say, oh, what a cliche?
20: You know what? He really did. I think because I showed him my, like, I think at the time I had close to 40 library cards. I just brought in my library card collection, and he was like, okay, you're all about it. That's okay. We're going to do this.
9: It's all right. Whatever works. It's okay.
21: The giant biker across the room getting a tattoo of DW on his chest kind of nodded.
9: Oh, yeah.
20: Mr. Ratburn, let me take.
9: You spent so much time at your hometown library, eventually you went back and got a job there, and you eventually became head librarian, right?
20: I got my library card at that same library as a kid. I became a shelver. I went to college, got my bachelor's degree, got my master's degree, became a children's librarian, and then a marketing librarian, and then I eventually became the supervising librarian of that same
9: library. Wow, and once you acquired that immense power, what is the first thing you did with it?
22: Did you shush someone?
9: Oh, yeah.
22: I like to go into libraries just to shush everybody. I just like to just be like, shh, shh, shh. Even if nobody's saying anything.
9: Yeah.
22: I just love to shush in a library.
9: Let's say you have a little kid, however old, who doesn't like to read, says they don't anyway. Do you have like a magic book that you have in your pocket, metaphorically speaking, to whip out and like convert that kid into a reader?
20: You know what? I don't have necessarily a magic book, but I think I found that so many kids always have what they love on their person. Either they have a Spider-Man hat or nowadays they have K-pop Demon Hunter shirts. And I just start talking about that. And I'm like, did you know that there's football books? There's basketball books. There's actually books about K-pop Demon Hunters. I'm pretty sure there's someone out there trying to write a Bad Bunny book as we speak.
9: Yes.
20: So I think the magic of books is just saying, you know what, you can read graphic novels, you can read Dog Man 1,000 times, read away, you're a worthy reader.
1: Can I ask a health question of you, Michael? how many times can a parent safely read Everybody Poops to their child before they get actual brain damage?
9: The child or the adult?
1: I was thinking of the adult.
9: Yeah, I understand. Well, Michael Threet, it is a joy to talk to you. And this time we've invited you to play a game we're calling...
2: Don't read the rainbow. Taste the rainbow.
20: Oh, no.
9: You host Reading Rainbow, so we thought we'd ask you about the candy with the slogan, Taste the Rainbow. That is, of course... Skittles. Answer two or three questions about Skittles candies. You'll win our prize for one of our listeners, the voice of anyone they might choose from our show for their voicemail. So, Bill, who is librarian Michael Threets playing for?
2: Isaac Lewis of Milwaukee, Wisconsin.
9: All right. You ready to do this?
20: I'll give it a try.
9: Give it a try. Here's your first question. Packs of Skittles come in a variety of different flavors, from the classic flavors to tropical fruit flavors. Well, one limited edition flavor that came out in 2019 was not so successful. Which was it? A, suppository Skittles. B, zombie Skittles, where one in every 20 Skittles tasted rotten. Or C, Zootopia Skittles, each designed to taste like each of the star animals in that movie.
20: I think I'm going to go with suppository Skittles.
9: Suppository Skittles.
21: Truly the most beast mode of all Skittles.
9: Truly, truly. No, it was zombie Skittles.
22: Really?
9: It really was. Zombie Skittles flavors included petrifying citrus punch, oh, mummified melon, and every now and then, rotten zombie.
20: Wow.
9: Wow. Oh, all right, this is all right. You got two more chances. In 2018, a spokesman for Mars, the company that makes Skittles, had to issue an official statement to shut down a conspiracy theory that was spreading like wildfire, alleging what? A, Skittles are actually candied fish roe. B, all Skittles take exactly the same, they're just in different colors. Or C, each of them has a microdose of cocaine, which is why they're so addictive.
20: Oh. I really want to go with C, and I'm going to be so sad if it is C, but I'm going to go with B.
9: You're right. The rumor was that all Skittles taste exactly the same, they just have different colors. It's not true, and I am proud to say it was a rumor started by a report on NPR. Oh, there you go. All right, this is great, Michael. If you get this last one, you win. Skittles are known for their very weird commercials. Which of these was a real Skittles commercial that was broadcast somewhere in the world? Was it A, a commercial with a huge anthropomorphic tube sock that generated static electricity by rubbing on the carpet and shocks an old man on the tongue? Was it B, a man who milks Skittles from a giraffe, which is eating a rainbow? Or C, a mother who feeds her adult son Skittles through an umbilical cord?
1: God.
20: Man. I am going to go with B, with the giraffe.
9: You're going to go with B, the man who milks Skittles from a giraffe that's eating a rainbow. That's right, but they were all real. Those were all real Skittles commercials. Bill, how did Michael Threets do in our quiz?
2: 2 out of 3 is a win, Michael. Proved his talent.
9: Congratulations. Michael Threet's new book is I'm So Happy You're Here, A Celebration of Library Joy, and he is the host of the new edition of Reading Rainbow. Michael Threet, thank you so much for joining us on Wait, Wait, Don't Tell Me. What a pleasure to talk to you. Take care.
20: Thank you for having me.
9: Bye-bye.
1: Thanks, Michael.

0: to know.
1: Just a few weeks later, we went to Indiana University in Bloomington and met perhaps the greatest athlete ever to come out of that school. Olympic champion swimmer Lily King still lives near her alma mater. And Peter asked her about how she still trains in the university's pool.
2: Wow. Did you enjoy, after you graduated, coming back here and getting in the pool with all these younger swimmers and just continuing to kick their ass?
0: Yes.
3: Always.
2: Yes. Because you really... You're not that old, but you don't have to be old to really enjoy beating younger people.
0: It's just thing. No, it doesn't get old ever.
2: When you were growing up, you had came from an athletic family. Your father's a track coach, mm-hmm. right? How did you know, A, that swimming was your sport, and B, that you were particularly good at it?
0: Well, I was really bad at everything else, so that was a good giveaway at the beginning.
3: Wait, maybe I'm an Olympic swimmer.
0: Hey, you never know.
2: Yeah.
0: Gymnastics career didn't really
3: stay It off. Did not pan out.
0: You know, I was about this size at 14, so it didn't work for me either, so it's okay.
2: I love this story. I understand that your husband, who was a fellow member of the IU swim team, proposed to you after you had just won a meet. Or an event?
0: Yes. So I got proposed to at Olympic trials.
4: Oops.
0: And the security at Olympic trials is like really tight. Trying to get up onto the pool deck, there's guys with like army guys with machine guns, like ready to, it's wild. Yeah. I'm like, guys, this is a swim meet. It's not that deep.
2: All wearing bathing suits. Where do they expect you to be hiding a weapon?
0: Exactly. So I walked down the stairs and I'm gasping for, I just finished the race. I'm exhausted. And I saw he was on deck, and I was like, how'd you get down here? Like, they're going to take you out. Like, what are you doing?
3: He had murdered 11 security guards.
0: Pretty much. Well, I'm pretty sure he used to be in the CIA, but we don't have to talk about that.
3: Okay.
0: So then he proposed right then and there.
2: Really? Did he do the classic thing, get down on one knee?
0: Oh, yeah.
4: You had a swim cap on when he proposed
0: to
4: you.
0: So this is funny. So I didn't, because one of my best friends who I trained with, she was a coach, so she told me, she's like, hey, just take your cap off after your race. And I was like, we're very honest with each other, sometimes to the point where it's not so nice. And I was like, if you just tell me I look awful in my cap, like, just tell the truth. And she's like, no, just, you gotta trust me, just take your cap off.
3: So funny.
4: That's a good friend.
0: It is. So I get out after my race, I take my cap off, and I'm looking in the stands for her, and I couldn't see her. And I was like, what the hell?
4: I took it off for nothing.
0: I know, I'm like rolling my eyes.
2: Did you then hear her voice yelling, you also might want to put on some makeup?
0: Yeah, no, it was too late.
3: Why did you tell me to do my nails for the Olympic trials?
0: Exactly.
2: And there your husband was, and he got down on one knee, and he proposed right there in the deck.
0: There you go.
2: Right?
0: Yeah.
2: And do you think he would have proposed if you had lost?
0: So.
2: I've met enough really high elite athletes knowing that they all expect to win. You all expect to win every time, which is part of the secret. And so I imagine that if you hadn't won that day and made the Olympic team, you would have said yes to his proposal, but it might have been more like a, okay, fine.
0: Maybe. Separation of church and state there. So.
4: Lily, if you expect to win, which is part of what makes mm-hmm. you a champion, do you get nervous? I know you're retired. Did you get nervous?
0: Yeah, absolutely. Especially like Olympic trials, when you go in and the whole point of the meet is you gotta be top two. So there's usually, 100 to 150 people in your event and only two make the Olympic team. So pretty much, especially if you're expecting to make it going into that final, you just gotta think, don't mess up.
5: Do competitors talk? Do you talk to me? Like you said, it's 150 people, and I'm guessing the top group you expect to win. Do you guys like talk smack to each other before you jump in the pool?
0: I do. They didn't like it that much.
2: No, wait a minute. Okay. Hold on. We had read that one of your secrets is you psych out your opponents. You play some mind games.
3: Looking pretty dry today.
2: Yeah. And I'm like, okay, fine. Trash talk. I get it. It's some of the greatest athletes do it. But how do you trash talk someone when you're both underwater?
0: Yeah. In one Olympic final, I did make eye contact with another girl off of a turn. So that was, I think, as close as we get in the water. That was pretty crazy.
2: She was the Dennis Rodman of international.
0: I take that as a great compliment.
2: You should. Well, Lily King, we are delighted to talk to you, but we've asked you here to play a game we're calling...
6: Lily King, meet these Lil Kings.
2: That's right. We're going to ask you three questions about short kings.
0: All right.
2: Two or three questions right about men of less than average height, and you'll win our prize for one of our listeners, the voice of anyone they might choose for their voicemail. Bill, who is Lily King playing for?
6: Olivia Trevino and Leo Burton of Bloomington, Indiana.
2: I'm guessing they're fans. Are you ready to do this?
0: I'm ready.
2: Okay. Here we go. Here's your first question. For centuries, psychologists have talked about the Napoleonic complex, or the idea that short men can be more aggressive or ambitious than taller men. But a 2007 English scientific study disproved it. How did they do that? Was it A, by hitting short men with sticks and seeing if they got angrier than tall men? B, by asking short men how much they might enjoy conquering Europe? Or C, simply by asking a bunch of short men if they were compensating for something, and they all said, no!
0: I'm going to go C.
2: You're going to go C? Your
0: yeah.
2: choice is C. They just asked them, and they all yelled
0: yeah.
2: no. No, it was actually A.
0: No!
2: It was. What they did, and this is true, is they would wrap men of various heights on the knuckles with sticks. And they noted that shorter men would react with less anger than taller men.
0: Interesting.
2: Huh. Yeah. All right, you have two more chances. You get these right, you win. Here we go. It might surprise you who is a short king, or was, as in which of these examples? A, Neil Armstrong, the astronaut, who meant to say, that's one step for a small man. B, Joseph Stalin, who was so short, Harry Truman used to call him Lil Squirt. Or C, Dwayne The Rock Johnson, who originally wrestled under the nickname The Pebble.
0: Ooh. All right, it's not The Pebble. I know that. I'm hearing B. B sounds good.
2: Yes, it's B.
0: You guys gotta, like, give me some YMCA. It all sounds the same.
2: I'm just asking, here. Though, did you rely on the audience at your swim meet? It's like, what stroke? What should I do?
3: Oh, fast?
2: Fast? Okay, everybody wants to go out.
0: A little bit. I'd be like,
2: yeah. Yeah, he's calling him Little Squirt, you know. All right, last question. If you get this one right, you win. Alan Ladd, a star from the golden age of Hollywood, was only 5'6". And to make up for that, the producers of his movies would do what? A, dig holes for his taller co-stars to stand in. B, put 1-foot-high lifts into all his shoes. Or C, make sure that every other actor in the entire movie was 5'2" or shorter.
0: They're all saying A.
2: They're all saying A.
0: I feel like I'm like really using my phone a friend.
2: You are.
0: Okay, I'll go A.
2: It was A, yes.
0: A hole? The lifted shoes make way more.
2: So if he was talking to, say, a taller woman, they would dig a hole and the woman would stand in the hole and appear shorter. And you're maybe saying, well, wait a minute. Great. Okay, a hole. What if the actor had to move during the shot? Easy answer. They'd dig a ditch. Bill, how did Lily King do in our quiz?
6: 6-time Olympic medalist wins the big one. 2 out of 3 on Wait, Wait, Don't Tell Me.
0: With a lot of help.
2: With a lot of help. That's all right. Lily King is a 6-time Olympic medalist and a legend of Hoosier athletics. Lily King, thank you so much for joining us on Wait, Wait, Don't Tell Me.
0: Thank you.
2: Lily King, everybody. When we come back, our panelists give the week's news the treatment it deserves, and the very meanest of the mean girls turns out to be kind of nice. That's when we come back with more of Wait, Wait, Don't Tell Me from NPR.
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1: 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I'm Alzo Slade, and here's your host at the Studebaker Theater in the Fine Arts Building in Chicago, Peter Sagal.
15: Thank you, Alzo. Thanks, everybody. So we have spent the hour relaxing on the beach, and by now we've got sand everywhere and a sunburn, and frankly, we're wondering what the whole point is.
1: I hate having an existential crisis when I'm surfing.
15: So every week we ask our panelists about the news, and every week that seems to be a surprise to them. Here's some fun we have with our panelists this year, including some questions that we have never broadcast before. Karen, couples will go to great lengths to ensure their weddings go smoothly, and this week we learned that some brides are going to the lengths of hiring a what?
4: Oh, a wedding planner?
15: Oh, they've got that.
4: An outfit, like a clothing designer?
15: Oh, sure, that's old hat. They all got that.
4: A dentist?
15: No, this is going the extra mile to make sure that you're not hexed on your wedding.
4: Oh, are they hiring, what, like a witch?
15: Yes, they're hiring witches.
4: Okay.
15: Wedding costs, soaring, weather, more unpredictable.
4: Wait, I have an important question.
15: Yes.
4: Aren't witches famously evil?
3: Wow, well, stereotype match.
4: That was so racist of me.
15: Strike me if you've heard this before.
4: Yeah.
15: But she was a wicked witch. I am a good witch.
4: Ah, oh, yes.
15: There's two different kinds, right?
4: Yes. I've heard you say this before.
15: Don't tell anybody in what context, okay? That's between us. So anyway, people are like so worried that their incredibly expensive weddings are not going to go off well, they're hiring witches to make sure they will. Sure, witches are expensive. We know that. But you can haggle some of them down to your second-born child.
3: Okay, I've never felt so alone as a member of the LGBT community. You guys have never been to a lesbian wedding where it was like a woman with, you know, gray straw-like hair down to her waist doing a hand-fasting ceremony and then chanting and smudging the space before and after?
1: No.
15: No, yeah.
1: No.
15: No.
3: Well, I've never felt so alone, and now the straights are coming for our culture. It's unbelievable. Yeah.
16: I've been to a Fleetwood Mac concert, and I know the Stevie Nicks fan vibe. So, yes.
15: Many people are finding their witches on Etsy, right?
3: Oh, yeah.
15: That's right, Etsy. And you can find witches who will start you with their magical services around $10 a spell. It goes up from there. You have to watch out for the add-ons. Or the next thing you know, you're trading your voice to the sea witch for a 70-degree cloudless day.
3: Just throw in there, too, like there's a very entertaining witch named Lady Rhea. She's like a New York staple, and she's famous for candle spells. And I read this great interview with her where they said she was like chain-smoking through the whole interview. And she was like, I've got spells for everything, you know, divorce, love, you know, rickets, blah, blah, blah. And then the interviewer was like, what about smoking? And she took a drag and said, that's the one thing we can't figure out.
15: Paul, experts have long said that if you want to avoid heart disease and live a long life, 150 minutes of exercise a week, a little more than 2 hours, is plenty. Well, a new study has said what?
17: It's not nearly enough.
15: That's exactly right.
17: Oh, damn it!
4: What?
17: Damn it!
15: I know. So frustrating.
17: We're going in the wrong direction.
15: New research finds that if you really want to avoid dying early, you need not 150 minutes, but 560 minutes of exercise a week. That is about 9.5 hours. That is the amount of exercise that makes the people in your life say things like, you have a problem, and I'm leaving you.
17: You know, on the other hand, what kind of life is that?
3: Yeah.
17: I've been pogo sticking. I've been doing a series of daily videos counting down until November 3rd. And I don't know whatever made me do this, but in the beginning of it, and I try to give people something that they can do each day,
15: right.
17: You know, because hand wringing isn't all that helpful. What you can do.
16: If you hand wring for 9 hours a week, though.
17: Yeah. You'll stay alive for a really long time. Yeah. But something they can do to help save the democracy. But in the beginning, when I first started doing it, and I have no idea why I did this, but I said, in addition, I will add a pogo on each day until we take back the House and the Senate.
15: Right.
17: And
15: so it was one pogo jump in the first day, two in the second.
17: Yeah,
15: the
17: I can tell you that I started 130 days ago. Yeah.
18: Is it an honor system thing, or do you play? It's like 130 jumps that everyone sees you do.
17: Yeah.
18: Okay.
17: The editor speeds it up.
15: Sure.
17: Because it would be boring to watch the whole time, but I do them in real time, and I don't want to. If anybody here has ever watched, I hope I'm not wrecking it for you, telling you that it's sped up.
15: But really, seriously, 560 minutes, it's so much. The average American would have to increase their average weekly exercise to reach that goal by 560 minutes. So Roxanne, the Met Gala was this week, and a deep dive by your colleagues at the Washington Post looked into one of the event's enduring mysteries, how the celebrities in attendance do what?
19: I was studying the costumes. I actually looked at a lot of this. I'm going to say go to the bathroom.
15: You're exactly right, Roxanne. The question was...
19: Because there's so... Like, Heidi Klum was, like, encased in, this plastic thing. And
15: I believe she was, like, a Grecian bust of something.
19: Yeah, she was.
15: And they're all, like, wearing these insanely tight or sculpted things that they have to be sewn into or sculpted into. So, of course, the question is, how do they manage when nature calls? I mean, I'm sure Rihanna loves knowing that one of the nation's great newspapers looked at her and their first thought was, what's going on there bladder-wise? So it turns out, because the Post, you know, democracy dies in darkness, they looked into this and... turns out some celebrities, a lot of people, they just don't because they make sure not to drink before or during... So they don't have to, and that's good because it just so happens this year's Met Gala theme was desiccated corpse. And some celebs have a trap door built into their elaborate costumes to make it all easier. You can do that. Just don't get spotted by the paparazzi.
20: There must be haute couture catheters.
15: Oh, God. Let's see. Well, my gown is by Armani. And my colostomy bag is by...
20: Dolce & Gabbana.
15: If you'd like to play on air, call or leave a message at 1-888-WAIT-WAIT. That's 1-888-924-8924. You can see us most weeks right here at the Studebaker Theater in downtown Chicago. You can also catch us on the road. We'll be in Huber Heights, Ohio, just outside of Dayton, on September 3rd. Our comedy Grab Bag stand-up show is back. It's Wednesday, September 9th at the Den Theater here in Chicago, hosted by none other than Alzo Slade, with comedy from our panelists, special guests, and even, well, me. For tickets and information to all our live events, go to nprpresents.org. Finally, last year, we talked to Renee Rapp, a singer, songwriter, and actor most well-known for playing the meanest girl herself, Regina, in the musical Mean Girls on stage and film.
1: Peter asked her about her childhood love of the theater, but it turns out it wasn't originally her jam.
21: I wasn't really into theater immediately. I was just always a huge fan of pop stars and a huge fan of singers and musicians. And then I was just so, I think, annoying to be around for my family that they were like, well, you would do well in the theater.
15: Really?
21: And they were right.
15: Yes.
21: So,
15: and also,
21: yes,
15: you'll have rehearsal late into the evening, so we won't see you.
21: Exactly. Yes. Yeah, so I can't be around for too long, which was nice. But I missed a lot because I was in theater. I missed the death of my first pet. I missed the death of my hamster. My mom had to brave that on her own because I was in a thrilling production of Annie.
22: Did the sun come up the next day, Renee? Just asking.
21: The sun absolutely came out tomorrow,
15: it
21: and
15: did.
21: I took myself back to that damn tin bucket and did a hard knock life 10 times better in lieu of my hamster's death.
15: Wow.
21: Yeah.
15: I love that even at 10, you were able to take that tragedy of the loss of your hamster and transform it into art.
21: Absolutely. I was like, how can I make this about myself? So.
15: Your first album, Snow Angels, came out a few years ago. Massive hit. Your new album out this summer is called Bite Me. And it has songs, these are just the titles that you wrote the lyrics to, Mad, Leave Me Alone, Why Is She Still Here, I Can't Have You Around Me Anymore, and I Think I Like You Better When You're Gone. So, Renee, we just met, but is everything okay?
21: No.
15: No.
21: No. At the time, no, not at all. I was just at such a point in my life where everyone was just so annoying to be around, and I was so fed up with myself. I was fed up with my, like, work life. I was like, I don't have fun anymore, and I wanted to write an album that was like, I want everyone to get and stay the hell away from me, and I kind of did exactly that. Like, it is thematically the title.
15: Okay.
21: Yeah.
15: It's an amazing record, and the songs are stunning and fun and crazy and great, and I recommend it to everybody. I want to ask you one more thing. You were on Stephen Colbert recently, and you talked about, I was deeply surprised because I thought I knew you from your work, about your massive crush on Mark Cuban.
21: I know. I understand that this doesn't really seem like my thing.
15: No.
21: You know, it's a boy.
15: For one thing.
21: I have, like, a very specific brand of, like, that age of, like, white boy that, like, really does it for me for some reason. Like, there's, like, a thing there that they do that I'm super into. Like, it's kind of, like, he to me is the equivalent to, like, Jason Sudeikis on Ted Lasso. And then there's this other guy who also is kind of in that, I'm forgetting his name off the top of my head, but he plays, like, the evil brother in Game of Thrones. He's Cersei Lannister. You know the incest? He's the boy.
15: Oh, that guy. Yeah, okay. I know who you mean. Nicholas Coster-Waldau, that guy.
21: Love. And there's so few middle-aged men that I like.
0: Sure.
5: I don't mean to be presumptuous here, but, like, these are all middle-aged men with full heads of hair wearing, like, dark suits. If you squint, those are just butch lesbians.
21: Butch lesbians with jobs, girl. That's what I like.
15: Well, it is an absolute joy to talk to you, Renee. And we have, in fact, asked you here to play a game we're calling
6: Bite Me, Edward Cullen. Please, Bite Me.
15: So your new album, as we have mentioned, your new album is called Bite Me, which, of course, immediately reminded us of the Twilight vampire saga.
21: Yeah.
15: Answer three questions about those moody, damp vampires.
21: Oh, God.
15: No, and you will win a prize for one of our listeners, the voice of anyone from our show they might choose for their voicemail. Bill, who was Renee Rapp playing for?
6: Jack Owens of Denver, Colorado.
15: Okay. I just have to ask before we get started, I think you're in the right demographic for it. Were you a fan of the Twilight saga at any time?
21: I loved Twilight as a kid. Rob Pattinson also goes in that category, by the way.
22: I
21: loved Twilight as a kid. I cannot tell you the last time I watched Twilight, though.
15: All right.
21: Girl. Yeah.
15: Here's your first question, Renee. Twilight takes place, the books and eventually the movie, in the very real town of Forks, Washington, which has been a tourist destination ever since the first book, Twilight, was published. Author Stephanie Meyer knew the book had to be set in Forks, Washington. Why? A, she was paid to do so by the Forks, Washington Chamber of Commerce and Tourist Bureau. B, she Googled rainiest place in the U.S., and it was what came up. Or C, her plan was to set the sequel book in Spoons, Washington, then Knives, and finally, Sporks.
21: I love a spork, but I think that, like, B, that feels like something a writer would do.
15: It is something that writer, in fact, did. Because
21: I'm up, yeah.
15: She was writing about vampires. Vampires don't like sunlight, so why wouldn't they live in the rainiest, cloudiest place they could find? Here is your next question. In addition to the town of Forks, the Twilight books made an unexpected star out of somebody else. Who was it? A, the book's editor, whose note Why Not Just Make Mummies Sexy was accidentally published in the first edition. B, a man whose real name was Edward Cullen, who was cast in a reality dating show called Searching for My Bella Swan. Or C, the hand model holding an apple on the cover of the books who spun her fame into an apple-scented hand lotion brand called Hands of Twilight.
21: The third one sounds ridiculous. Like the hand thing,
15: yeah.
21: But that's so prominent on the cover.
15: Yes.
21: And a good hand goes a long way.
15: True.
21: So maybe the third one?
15: You're right again, Renee. That's what happened. We all remember
21: so
15: that the
21: good.
15: Cover of the books has hands holding an apple of various kinds. And sure, that woman went on to have a sort of semi-famous career. Although, in a New York Magazine profile, it said of her, quote, "She doesn't understand why she's not more famous."
21: Of course, that is something only a hand model would say.
15: You're right. All right, you're doing really well, Renee. We have one more question for you. The first screenplay for the movie adaptation of the first book.

0: Because I'm not sure that I know enough about Blue Cross Blue Shield. So let's go with the jet ski.
1: You're right again, Renee.
0: Yeah.
1: That was very good.
0: So
1: in that original, big chase scenes, lots of action. In that script, Bella also blows away vampires with a shotgun for some reason. It turns out that the studio was told, or they had the idea, let's make this more appealing to boys. Anyway.
0: Love.
1: Love it. Bill, how did Renee Rapp do in our quiz?
2: I can't believe it, but she got them all right. What a winner.
1: You're amazing. Renee Rapp's fabulous new album is Bite Me. She's on tour supporting it this fall. See her if you can. Renee Rapp, thank you so much for joining us. And wait, don't tell me. What a pleasure to talk to you. Bye-bye. Take care.
0: Thank you, guys.
2: Thanks.
0: Bye.
1: Thank you. That's it for our We're Going to Get Away From It All, Even If It Tries to Hunt Us Down edition. 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Philip Gotica writes our limericks. BJ Lederman composed our theme. Our program is produced by Jennifer Mills, Miles Dornbos, and Lillian King. Special thanks to Peter Gwynn for getting that spot on our backs. Our vibes curator is Emma Choi. Technical direction is from Lorna White. Our CFO is Colin Miller. Our ops manager is Jasira Vardak. Our production manager is Robert Newhouse. Our senior producer is Ian Chillog. And the executive producer of Wait, Don't Tell Me is Michael Danforth. Thanks to everybody you heard on their show this week, all our panelists, Alzo Slade, and of course, Bill Curtis. And thanks to all of you for listening. I'm Peter Sagal. We'll see you next week. This is NPR.
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1: Hello, welcome to the newsroom. I'm Ankur Desai. Lengthy talks between President Trump's envoy Jared Kushner and the Israeli Prime Minister have failed to achieve a breakthrough on the Gaza peace proposals. Meanwhile, Donald Trump threatens to bomb Oman if it gets in the way over talks with Iran and the reopening of the Strait of Hormuz. The Russian Supreme Court has upheld the election ban on the anti-war party Yabloko, one of the few remaining opposition parties, and more than three decades after he was shot dead.
2: Pac was a tough little dude. He had already survived being shot five times. I was just praying that it wasn't as worse as it was.
1: The trial begins for the murder of American rapper Tupac Shakur, and from success as a child star to lead roles in TV shows like Heroes and Nashville.
3: I still grew up a young person in the spotlight, dealing with a lot of scrutiny and a lot of judgment.
1: We look back at the life of Hayden Panettiere, the actor who's died at the age of 36. We've got all of that and plenty more to come after this BBC World News update.
4: BBC News, I'm John Shea. President Trump's Middle East envoy Jared Kushner has held lengthy talks with the Israeli Prime Minister Benjamin Netanyahu, but there seems to have been no breakthrough in the search for peace in

0: engage from it and potentially fall asleep. When you're physically active, the task itself might pull you forward. I think there's just the element of how stimulating, in a way, the task might be. Cognitive tasks are tiring as well, but they don't have the same type of demands.
1: Salvador, what do you think?
2: Yeah, the muscular and skeletal systems of the body are massive. So definitely more energy spent with the muscles than with the brain, even if the brain, according to its size, it's very high energy consuming. Some people actually have been clever enough to try to work that out in joules, and apparently a full working brain would consume the equivalent to a 20 watt light bulb. That's an average, of course.
1: I like it. You know, when you see in cartoons, when someone has an idea, the light bulb above their head goes. You're telling me neuroscientists, this is correct. Fantastic.
2: Taking it literally.
1: Sophie, Polly, Salvador, thank you so much for such a focused discussion.
2: Thanks for having me.
3: Bye.
0: Bye.
1: Listeners, please do keep sending in your amazing questions. And here's Deborah Batsofin with a reminder of how to do it, including our new WhatsApp number.
4: You've been listening to Crowd Science from the BBC World Service. The presenter was Alex Lethbridge and the producer was Tom Bonnet. 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
7: 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With Omaha Public Radio, I'm Topher Booth. Thanks so much for listening today and being a supporter of KIOS. It's 2 o'clock.
8: Welcome to NewsHour. It's live from the BBC World Service in London. I'm Tim Franks. President Trump's envoy, Jared Kushner, tries to breathe life into the US-backed Gaza peace plan with talks in Israel. We'll hear from Israel and from a former Hamas official in Gaza.
9: From my side, the people are very serious about stopping the war and stopping the killing, but we need the guarantees from the Israeli side and also the Americans.
8: Also, how Russian courts have hammered the opposition even further today. Lawyers make their opening pitches at the trial of the only man charged with murdering the rapper Tupac Shakur almost 30 years ago. And the best-selling author on what governments are missing when it comes to the threat of biological weapons.
10: In today's world, a nefarious actor with very limited knowledge of biology could make a biological weapon in their basement.
8: All that to come after the news.
11: BBC News, I'm John Shea. President Trump's Middle East envoy Jared Kushner has held lengthy talks with the Israeli Prime Minister Benjamin Netanyahu, but there appears to have been no breakthrough in the search for peace in Gaza. Israeli officials have briefed that the two men agreed there'd be no reconstruction in Gaza without the complete disarmament of Hamas, and that the Israeli military could continue carrying out targeted killings. Our Middle East correspondent Lucy Williamson has this report.
12: Mr. Netanyahu's office said it had been agreed to establish two working groups, one on sanitation and clean water for Gaza, and one on disarmament and demilitarization, which, it said, both Israel and the Board of Peace were determined should be completed before any reconstruction happens. Israel's Prime Minister.

0: I'm intrigued to know how far you felt that what you were writing needed to be curtailed, precisely because of that. You didn't want to tell people how to do it.
1: In an interview I did with Stanford professor David Relman, who has advised multiple presidents through multiple administrations, he took me through a far worse scenario, which I mention in my acknowledgments. And we had a discussion about what it means to bring this kind of information to the public. He was extremely knowledgeable about the science behind creating these viruses that could literally kill everyone on the planet. And he believes that the public needs to know how severe the threat is in order to really stir nations around the world, not just in the United States, not just in the UK, to realize, first of all, we need a new treaty, and second of all, we need an oversight committee whereby transparency becomes a lead issue. People have to be coming clean with the kind of dangerous pathogen research they're doing so that limits can be set on the creation of these pathogens, which a scientist like Relman knows literally wouldn't even give anyone a fighting chance.
0: Annie Jacobson, author of Biological War, A Scenario. I have to say, if you can face it, it is an excellent read. That's it from this edition of NewsHour. From me, Tim Franks, and the team here in London, thanks for your company.
2: Nelson Mandela is president. People are trying new things. There are these youth groups that pop up. People are doing ballroom dancing, beauty pageants, drum majorettes.
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4: 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Up next, it's All Things Considered, here at 3 with Mike Hogan. With Omaha Public Radio, I'm Topher Booth. 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

0: Meta knew this was harming our kids, and they designed their products to keep kids addicted anyway. That's wrong. That's illegal.
1: A blockbuster trial kicks off tomorrow over social media addiction and kids. We'll hear from Colorado, one of four states suing Meta.
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1: I'm Mary Louise Kelly.
2: And I'm Juana Summers. 10 people are running in a GOP primary tomorrow in Southwest Florida.
1: Most of them are not from Florida.
3: I'd rather be named a carpetbagger that's making a difference than someone that was born and raised here and has millions that hasn't done anything for the district.
2: And the Flintstones car, Elvis's pink Cadillac, just two of the many vehicles in Portland, Oregon Soapbox Derby.
4: Well, my kid drew a picture, and then it was up to me to figure out how to build it, because how many times do you get to race a dragon down a volcano?
1: Those stories and more after the news.
5: Live from NPR News in Washington, I'm Louise Schiavone. The deadline to establish peace talks between the U.S. and Iran expired today, with no negotiations planned and the status of the Strait of Hormuz still in dispute. NPR's Jana Raff has more.
6: The U.S. and Iran signed a memorandum of understanding in June that called for reaching a final agreement in 60 days. There have been mediation attempts by other countries, but no U.S.-Iranian negotiations since then. Iran says the U.S. isn't serious about negotiating. President Trump has threatened new sanctions against Iran over their restrictions on the Strait of Hormuz. While the June agreement called for the U.S. to begin removing its naval blockade and Iran to allow transit through the key waterway within 30 days, neither of those have happened either. The ceasefire was broken in July with attacks by both the U.S. and Iran. Jane Araf, NPR News, Amman.
5: The head of Customs and Border Protection says the agency has temporarily paused construction for its border security plans in Big Bend National Park in Texas. Commissioner Rodney Scott is expected to meet with county judges and sheriffs in the region. Carlos Morales has more.
7: In a social media post, Commissioner Scott said he'll begin meeting with local leaders to evaluate the region's rugged and difficult terrain, balancing border security needs and protecting the national park.
8: Last night,

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1: This is part one of a previously recorded two-part Live and Local interview. It's time for another installment of Live and Local from the studios at 33rd and Burt. I'm your local host, Mike Hogan. Thank you for joining me today. Well, you may have heard that Omaha's building a streetcar. You also may have heard a lot of businesses have had their operations interrupted due to this construction in front of their storefronts. Well, the Streetcar Impact Alliance was formed to bring attention to those disturbances and try to find a solution that will allow everybody to survive and thrive in that area. Clark Ross is owner of Mercury, which is a cocktail bar downtown, and he is also a spokesperson for the Streetcar Impact Alliance. Clark, thanks so much for taking the time.
2: Well, thanks so much for having me today.
1: Let's start with where you are so everybody can get a mental picture, and then I want to talk about when the construction started in front of you.
2: Of course. So I own a cocktail bar called Mercury. We're on 16th and Harney. So we're right across the street from the Orpheum. We're catty corner from the OPPD building. We're right next to where King Fong was for 100 years. So we have been there for 10 years now. And then we started to see a little bit of construction start to bubble up last year. And then it just kept increasing and increasing, as a lot of people know. And so it got to the point where we didn't know what to expect or when to expect it. You know, the construction was kind of it was changing every day. It was becoming very difficult to get around downtown. And my story is not unique in the fact that we saw customers responding to that immediately. People just were having a hard time getting there. Parking was an issue. Navigation was an issue. And we just saw foot traffic and attendance kind of take a nosedive. And at that point, we were concerned for obvious reasons. We were concerned about the business, and we were trying to figure out what to do. So early this year, I kind of started gathering up all the business owners in the area, kind of everybody along the streetcar route, and got us all in the same room and got us talking and confirmed what I had suspected, which is, you know, we're all seeing the same thing. We're all seeing huge declines. And for a while it was kind of one of those, nobody wants to admit things aren't going well. So, you know, you talk to a fellow business owner and it's like, hey, how are things going? And they're like, it's okay. How about you? And finally I was like, things are going terrible. And they're like, oh, me too. It's like, oh, thank God. So, we got everybody together and we started just figuring out what it is we need. And what we needed was more communication. What we need is a solid plan for parking. And moreover, we need to know what to expect and when to expect it. And so we started talking with the city, and the city was very receptive. Initially there was some, speed bumps as far as like figuring out what can the city provide, what can the city do, what do we need. But over the past, I guess it's been about 6 months or so, over the past 6 months, we've been meeting with the city every week, the Streetcar Impact Alliance has, and we've made some pretty good progress here. So, the city is updating GPS pretty regularly so that when customers type the address of a business into Apple Maps, it'll take them there. They have met with, there's been some help around parking, and then the communication was the big thing. It was trying to figure out what was going to happen. And so we were able to kind of disseminate that information to all the other businesses, and that went really well. And so then, then we were just like, all right, how do we get people back downtown? We've made things a little bit easier. How do we get back downtown? And that's where we came up with this idea for Rally on the Route. So this will be a block party on 16th Street from in between Harney and Farnham. And we will have, we'll have all the businesses from around the area. So all the businesses on the street will have their doors open. Businesses that aren't directly on that block, but we'll have tents there for them so that they can, sell their food and drinks and retail. We'll have performances from the local institutions of that neighborhood. So we'll have performances from, we'll have people from the Omaha Symphony there doing a instrument petting zoo for the kids. We'll have people from Opera Omaha doing some performances. We'll have the representation from the Rose Theater. And so just to bring all that stuff down, and then we'll also have, you know, food and beverages, and later on we'll have DJs and dancing and things like that. And the idea is to really invite the people from the city to come back downtown to show them that it's not so bad. Everybody's heard the stories. You know, everybody knows that it's a total war zone and nobody in their right mind should go downtown. Well, this is kind of, we'll sweeten the pot a little bit and tell you, like, yes, it's worth making the trip down there. And the hope is that people come back down, they get to see everything, and they're like, actually, it's not as bad as all that. It takes an extra 5 minutes, which isn't the end of the world.
1: Sure. That is September 5th. That's a Saturday from 2 p.m. and runs into the evening rally on the route, the 16th Street block party. In addition to that, Park Omaha is giving Dollar Garage parking, the one on 1516 Douglas Street right over there. That's also rather helpful. We are in the midst of... Join me tomorrow for the conclusion of this live and local interview at 7:44 a.m. and 3:44 p.m. on 91.5 FM.
0: From NPR News, this is All Things Considered. I'm Mary Louise Kelly.
3: And I'm Juana Summers. Young adults are struggling to find affordable housing. A group of Gen Z women in Washington found cheap rent in an unexpected community, Living with Nuns. But now that home is closing. NPR's Windsor Johnston reports.
4: On the front porch of Ann Montgomery House in Northeast D.C., Sister Diane Roach thinks back to when she started the home. By nightfall, she'll lock the doors for the last time.
5: I'm 76, and something inside me just said this is it.
4: For 10 years, the house has given young women an affordable place to live while studying and launching careers in one of the nation's most expensive cities. Because the sisters own the home, they could offer rooms for well below market rent.
5: The stipend for a PhD is something like $700 a month. How are you supposed to support yourself on that? How do you live?
4: But affordability is only part of what the sisters wanted to offer. Residents cook meals, share dinner most nights, and gather each morning for a brief reflection. 23-year-old Abigail Bowman moved in after she landed a fellowship.
6: The financial component was large, but I think beyond that, I wouldn't have been able to live in the environment that D.C. was in with the work that I was doing if I didn't have that community aspect as well.
4: Mary Gardner was 24 when she found the house through a former resident while interning on Capitol Hill.
7: She's like, oh, you have to reach out to Sister Diane. There are these hip social justice sisters, and they have this intentional living community. I was like, great, social justice, perfect.
4: After draining days at work, Gardner says she would go home and vent to Sister Claire.
7: I would go off, and she'd just nod, and then she'd be like, but, and she'd find a silver lining. She's like our silver lining queen.
4: Their search for affordable housing reflects a broader challenge facing young adults across the country. Ingrid Gould Ellen is a housing professor at New York University.
8: They're just starting out in the labor market. They haven't had a chance to get their footing.
4: Many young workers cope with high rents by living with roommates, moving back home, or taking on long commutes. Ellen says pricing them out of major cities can stunt economic development.
8: If cities don't accommodate a variety of different housing types, it's going to make it very difficult for them to attract workers.
4: As the sun sets over Ann Montgomery House, current and former residents stream through the front door for one last celebration. Everyone gathers in the kitchen eating and reminiscing as a group sings along with an acoustic guitar. Later, Roach leads everyone in a traditional Greek circle dance in the living room. Bowman, who came back for the farewell party, says Roach will be hard to forget.
6: She definitely has the most moxie of any person I think I've ever met in my entire life.
4: As the evening winds down, Roach gathers everyone into a small prayer corner where she and the residents began each morning for the past decade. They sing hymns and read biblical passages. After tonight, Roach will move into an apartment where she'll live alone. She laughs thinking about the things she won't miss.
5: I will not mind having everything stay where I put it and not having to wonder, where is the top to this? Where did everything go?
4: Then her thoughts turn to what she's leaving behind.
5: Honestly, I think my apartment is not going to be home. I think home for me has to include community.
4: Now, Roach will have to figure out what home looks like somewhere else. Windsor Johnston, NPR News, Washington.
0: Every summer, for more than 20 years, families of children adopted from Kazakhstan have gathered at a New Hampshire summer camp to celebrate Kazakh culture. Iman Moyn of New Hampshire Public Radio, joined them for a traditional meal.
9: Dozens of people chat and chop vegetables next to a large metal cauldron called a kazan as it heats cooking oil over a campfire. They are preparing a traditional dish from Kazakhstan known as pilau in Kazakh, or plov in Russian.
10: So we've got, well, rice, carrots, onions, beef, garlic, salt, pepper, and a lot of love.
9: That's Dan Goldberg, whose daughter is adopted from Kazakhstan. He's overseeing meal prep for a feast fit for nearly 40 people. It's an annual tradition at Zhai Lao, a week-long summer camp focused on Kazakh heritage that takes place every year in the Lakes region of New Hampshire. The campers are mostly American families with white parents and Gen Z children adopted from Kazakhstan. Kazakhstan is in Central Asia. It was part of the Soviet Union until 1991 and now shares its northern border with Russia and its eastern border with China. It has a population of 20 million people and is about the size of Argentina. The camp is run by the nonprofit Kazakh Aul of the U.S., it helps children with ties to Kazakhstan learn more about their culture and build community.
11: I was the only person adopted from Kazakhstan in my school. Nobody knew where it was. I have to explain to adults all the time where it is on a map.
9: Sara Remler came to the U.S. as an infant from Almaty, Kazakhstan in 2001.
11: And here, you don't have to explain any of that. You don't have to... Everybody knows where Kazakhstan is. You don't have to explain anything about who you are or where you come from or why you don't look like your parents.
9: The camp began when Remler and the other adoptees were children. It had classes on Kazakh language, music, and dance. Adoption from Kazakhstan was at its peak in the 2000s. Around 6,000 Kazakh children came to the U.S. before adoptions dropped off in 2012 when international regulations made the process harder. Now, the adoptees from the early aughts have become adults. The camp feels like a family reunion. Rosie Valancourt, who is now 29, was adopted from Kazakhstan as a child. The camp inspired her to connect with her heritage, and now she's found her birth mother.
12: I randomly, in high school, got a phone call, and it was from my birth mother's sister, who only speaks Russian, and I couldn't understand her. I had to find this translator.
9: Valancourt ended up double majoring in Russian and education in college.
12: Because I think that's the hardest part when you're adopted is, like, you sometimes feel lost when you're in an American family, and so this is what I was able to do to kind of connect to my culture.
9: While Russian is considered the lingua franca in Kazakhstan's urban centers, Kazakh, a Turkic language, is the official post-Soviet state language. I got to hear both.
13: Can you say, like, hi, my name is Rosie in Russian?
12: Privyet, minya zovut Rosie.
13: Could you say, hello, my name is Sara?
12: Yeah. Minyan Atom Sara.
10: Actually, we need the onions first.
9: Back at the campfires while the beef is cooking, people slice trays of dough for another classic Kazakh food, barsak, or fried dough.
14: To me, it's sort of like a beignet if we had powdered sugar and sprinkled it all over it.
9: Maddie Goldberg was also adopted from Kazakhstan as a young child. Now an adult, she wields an improvised frying basket made of a colander taped to sticks.
15: We are frying the barsak. We have the oil, and it takes a while, which is a lot. And then we take the pizza dough, but we slide it down the side so that there's no splashing. We let it fry, and then we just flip it so that it's fried on both sides.
9: Once the massive trays of pilau and bar

0: Hampshire.
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10: I don't want his tragic and untimely death to be a notice to other black academicians.
11: Jason Arday was the youngest ever black professor at Cambridge. Before his death, he faced intense scrutiny.
12: For Monday, August 17th, this is All Things Considered from NPR News.
11: I'm Juana Summers.
12: And I'm Mary Louise Kelly. This hour, a Palestinian-American man's home in the occupied West Bank has been under siege by Israeli settlers for days.
13: They claim that they are conducting a military campaign in order to evict the settlers. Actually, they are choking us.
11: Also, Matthew McConaughey's new movie used more than 1 million real bees in the production.
12: We go behind the scenes with one of the beekeepers.
14: The director did not want any of the cast to wear bee suits at all. No gloves, no suits, no veils.
11: First News.
15: Live from NPR News in Washington, I'm Ryland Barton. The 60-day deadline for an agreement to end the Iran war and resolve the dispute over its nuclear program is expiring. Talks to reopen the Strait of Hormuz have stalled, and Washington and Tehran appear even farther apart than they were when they made the agreement in June. Here's President Trump in the Oval Office today.
16: Well, they want to make a deal, but they're not going to make the kind of a deal that I feel is necessary. Look, we're in there for one reason. Iran cannot have a nuclear weapon.
15: Iran has issued far-reaching demands for opening the Strait of Hormuz. Trump appears to be banking on economic pressure to get Tehran to back down. President Trump's son-in-law, Jared Kushner, met with Israeli Prime Minister Benjamin Netanyahu today. He's in Israel pushing for progress on a post-war plan for Gaza. Yesterday, he held a rare meeting in Egypt with leaders of Hamas. NPR's Daniel Estrin has more from Tel Aviv.
17: An official briefed on the meetings, speaking anonymously to offer details, said the U.S. wants Hamas to start disarming and hand over control of Gaza to a new Palestinian committee. Hamas says it accepts those terms, but Prime Minister Benjamin Netanyahu opposes Israel withdrawing from Gaza until Hamas completely disarms. There's been no real progress on a post-war transition since major military operations ended in Gaza 10 months ago, and Netanyahu is wary of making public concessions on Gaza with Israeli elections just 10 weeks away. Daniel Estrin, NPR News, Tel Aviv.
15: Unexpected employee absences can be costly for the retail, manufacturing, and fast food industries. A startup is helping frontline workers with last-minute support. NPR's Andrea Hsu reports.
18: For years, Sienna Daniel worked to help unemployed and underemployed people get the skills they need to secure jobs. Many got jobs, but then their car would break down or their child care would fall through.
19: Bottom line was, if we didn't have some of those wraparound supports available to them, they didn't remain in the jobs.
18: Now,

0: from DuckDuckGo, who believes AI should be optional, and who've been building privacy tools for 15 years. They now offer Duck.ai, where users can chat privately with AI. Duck.ai. And from the sustaining members of this NPR station.
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15: Perfect. Beautiful.
16: Meta knew this was harming our kids, and they designed their products to keep kids addicted anyway. That's wrong. That's illegal.
17: A blockbuster trial kicks off tomorrow over social media addiction and kids. We'll hear from Colorado, one of four states suing Meta.
18: Today is Monday, August 17th, and this is All Things Considered from NPR News.
17: I'm Mary Louise Kelly.
18: And I'm Juana Summers. 10 people are running in a GOP primary tomorrow in Southwest Florida.
17: Most of them are not from Florida.
19: I'd rather be named a carpetbagger that's making a difference than someone that was born and raised here and has millions that hasn't done anything for the district.
18: And the Flintstones car, Elvis's pink Cadillac, just two of the many vehicles in Portland, Oregon Soapbox Derby.
20: Well, my kid drew a picture, and then it was up to me to figure out how to build it, because how many times do you get to race a dragon down a volcano?
17: Those stories and more after the news.
21: Live from NPR News in Washington, I'm Ryland Barton. The deadline to establish peace talks between the U.S. and Iran expired today with no negotiations planned and the status of the Strait of Hormuz still in dispute. NPR's Jane Arraf has more.
22: The U.S. and Iran signed a memorandum of understanding in June that called for reaching a final agreement in 60 days. There have been mediation attempts by other countries, but no U.S.-Iranian negotiations since then. Iran says the U.S. isn't serious about negotiating. President Trump has threatened new sanctions against Iran over their restrictions on the Strait of Hormuz. While the June agreement called for the U.S. to begin removing its naval blockade and Iran to allow transit through the key waterway within 30 days, neither of those have happened either. The ceasefire was broken in July with attacks by both the U.S. and Iran. Jane Arraf, NPR News, Amman.
21: The Trump administration is pressing state and local law enforcement to partner more directly with ICE. The new program empowers local police to enforce federal immigration laws. NPR's Jacqueline Diaz reports.
23: Under the Trump administration, the 287G program has exploded. ICE has signed more than 2,300 contracts with local agencies across the country, giving officers in those agencies various powers for immigration enforcement, like interrogating or arresting immigrants suspected of being in the U.S. illegally. Not every department in the program sees immigration enforcement as a major priority. In Florida, Walton County Sheriff Michael Adkinson says his office does some 287G work, but their approach is narrow. His office joined 287G last year.
24: We're not doing immigration sweeps because, quite frankly, we have day jobs here. We have other things that are critically important to the local people here that they expect to be done.
23: But other agencies are participating in operations and making a lot of arrests. Jacqueline Diaz, NPR News.
21: The head of Customs and Border Protection says the agency has temporarily paused construction for its border security plans in Texas's Big Bend National Park. Commissioner Rodney Scott says he's now visiting the region where he's expected to meet with county judges and sheriffs in the Big Bend area. Carlos Morales has more.
25: In a social media post, Commissioner Scott said he'll begin meeting with local leaders to evaluate the region's rugged and difficult terrain, balancing border security needs and protecting the national park.
26: Last night, I put a pause on all activity in that park as far as construction goes until I can get down there and do a personal evaluation, talk to some stakeholders, talk to local law enforcement in that area.
25: The Trump administration's $1.7 billion construction

0: 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Up next is Fresh Air. 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
1: From WHYY in Philadelphia, I'm Terry Gross with Fresh Air. If you tried diets and losing weight has been a struggle, it's not just willpower, it's evolution.
2: That's what we evolved to do, which is to hold on to our weight. And we actually evolved to store an unusual amount of fat compared to other mammals.
1: In addition, dieting and hunger can be stressful, and stress releases the hormone cortisol.
2: And that chronically elevated cortisol has ruinous effects throughout our body, including causing us to eat more and to store more of that excess energy as belly fat.
1: Today, what evolution reveals about eating, dieting, and fat, as explained by Daniel Lieberman, founding chair of Harvard's Department of Human Evolutionary Biology. Later, Maureen Corrigan reviews an anti-war novel narrated by an ex-military dog. She says it's brilliant. First News.
3: Live from NPR News in Washington, I'm Ryland Barton. The 60-day ceasefire with Iran has ended with no indication the conflict is any closer to a settlement. And NPR's Tamara Keith reports President Trump is scolding an ally that had been trying to help.
4: The nation of Oman, a U.S. ally, which like Iran borders the Strait of Hormuz, has been trying to mediate negotiations to end the war and reopen the strait to shipping traffic. But in a phone interview with a Fox News correspondent, Trump said the U.S. would bomb the expletive out of Oman if they get in the way. He was asked about it later in the Oval Office.
5: Would you say you're out of patience with Oman as strategic partner?
6: No, I don't think they behaved very well, but we'd handle them very easily.
4: The U.S. and Oman have been allies for decades. Trump's threat comes as the war he has called an excursion is well into its sixth month with no clear end in sight. Tamara Keith, NPR News, the White House.
3: President Trump surprised another ally yesterday when he ordered an annual U.S. military exercises with South Korea to be scaled back. He cited his good relationship with North Korean leader Kim Jong-un and said South Korea declined to help with the Iran war. The investigation into the death of Mississippi teen Nolan Wells continues. Elise Gregg of the Gulf States Newsroom and Mississippi Public Broadcasting reports the NAACP is joining attorneys for the family.
7: It's been over a month since the 18-year-old was found dead on Horn Island. Now the NAACP says it's joining the family's attorneys to push for transparency in the investigation. NAACP President Derek Johnson says they don't want to assume the results of the investigation, but have serious concerns about how local investigators are handling the case, especially with questions about whether there are racial elements to Wells' death.
8: We are simply saying transparency, an aggressive investigation to get answers can help the state move beyond its past perceptions and really stand up to a current reality.
7: Key pieces of information, like cause of death, still haven't been publicly released. For NPR News, I'm Elise Gregg in Jackson, Mississippi.
3: Amazon has changed its terms of service to give it more protection against class action lawsuits. NPR's Alina Selyuk reports.
9: Amazon says anyone who uses its service is now automatically bound by its new legal clauses. They're aimed at preventing customers from filing class action lawsuits. They also require any grievances against the company be resolved privately through arbitration rather than in front of a judge or a jury. People can still file in small claims court. A note that Amazon is among NPR's financial supporters. Amazon previously removed this kind of arbitration clause about 5 years ago after facing tens of thousands of claims over allegations the company's smart speaker recorded without permission. Amazon's new terms have a way to handle a potential repeat by settling any waves of similar claims in batches. Alina Selyuk, NPR News.
3: This is NPR.
10: According to the National Weather Service, we have a 50% chance of showers overnight. Tonight, 67 degrees is the low. Tomorrow, 90% chance we're going to get rain on and off throughout the day on Tuesday. 82 degrees, the expected high. Increasing clouds on Tuesday night, 66 the low, but currently no rain in the forecast. However, small chance of showers on Wednesday, high 81 degrees. That's

0: 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And from 20th Century Studios with the Dog Stars, director Ridley Scott returns with a post-apocalyptic thriller starring Jacob Elordi, Josh Brolin, Margaret Qualley, and Guy Pearce in theaters and IMAX August 28th.
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